0: ways. He's known around the country for his anti-slavery. Sometimes he's confused with abolitionists, but anti-slavery politics. His wife's much more the abolitionist. Their home's a stop on the Underground Railroad. The reason I mentioned seeing the Tubman statue out my window is she purchased land from this family in the late 1850s. She was involved in women's rights in New York politics in the 1830s and the 1840s. He's considered very radical for his pro-immigration policies and principles. As a Secretary of State, he's responsible for assuring global neutrality during the Civil War, delivering and serving up to Lincoln exactly what Lincoln needs. In terms of domestic politics, during his time under Lincoln, they become close. He helps craft the language for, of course, the first inaugural, but the Gettysburg Address, the Emancipation Proclamation, and it's a result of their close relationship that when Lincoln is assassinated in April 1865, Seward is nearly stabbed to death in his bed that same night by a co-conspirator. He was linked that closely in the popular mind and imagination, mm-hmm. remains so in public memory. And then, of course, yes, that last chapter in his political biography is the Alaska Purchase. Even in retirement, though, into the early 1870s, during the Grant administration, he's not done. As you've mentioned, he travels the world. He circumnavigates the globe.
1: Amazing.
0: Comes home and writes a bestseller of a travel narrative about what the world looked like to American eyes in this remarkable period of time. And the best thing for us, you and I, Bob, and people who want to come and explore history is the family retained this home into the 1950s, and then it became this museum. So nearly everything that's available to see inside is original and authentic to the Sewards. It reflects their daily experience, their lives, and so many chapters of our nation's history in which they were immediate actors.
1: My friend, that, and I'll tell you right now, it absolutely blew me away when you walk up those stairs and you come into that space. Having been to so many house museums across the country, like I'm a historian. My wife is in love with a historian and is a history geek by marriage. To have the collection that you folks have and to not have to make the caveat constantly that, you know, this is a reproduction or this was lost and we don't know where it is, right? Like, you walk in that place and the walls are lined with gifts and images and paintings and artwork. I mean, it is a complete manifestation of what, I mean, the Dos Equis commercial, the most interesting man in the world. I venture to say, I dare say that William Henry Seward may have been up for that award when he's living. And then I had forgotten that he writes a best-selling travel memoir in his latter days. The guy's making me feel lazy. Do you have any, I mean, people ask me this about our museum all the time. Do you have a couple collection pieces that are on display that are your favorites? And then, Jeff, are there one or two that are sort of not on display that also creep into maybe your top three or four?
0: Oh, man. Yes, we get these questions all the time. I love the books here. I'm much like you, Bob, a historian by training. I met my wife in graduate school while doing the PhD in history. So a fellow traveler, and we also love house museums, plug for OHA.
1: Thank you, sir.
0: We go as often as we can. The books, we have about 5,000 books. Books were expensive. The average book that we have on the shelf would have cost in 2026 dollars about $100 each. Mm-hmm. So these weren't purchased lightly. And in the original library, part of the original 1816 footprint of the house, about 1,500 volumes. It's largely William and his wife Frances's nonfiction. They were great scribblers in the margin, as I am.
1: Yes, yes.
0: But their marginalia is fascinating. I recently, we had a professor here from UVA, a scholar of Alexis de Tocqueville, and he was stunned when we pulled down volume one and volume two, first editions inscribed by the American editor and translator to the governor, His Excellency.
1: Amazing.
0: William Seward. And then Seward's handwritten notes on the back pages of that book responding to de Tocqueville.
1: Unreal. So
0: each one of these books unlocks moments in their thinking and their development. We can pair them with letters because in addition to the material objects here on collections, the family, they are interesting. And we can even track down to the minute details of what they had for meals and what they talked about at the table in this vast archive and diaries. Back to collections. I love our fine arts. We have some beautiful paintings. Seward traveled the world. He brought back objects from all over. Many visitors would say that the thing that they remember most, that they retain decades after being here, was the family actually saved the bedsheet that Seward was lying under the night the accomplice of John Wilkes Booth, a guy named Lewis Powell, is able to steal into Seward's bedroom in Lafayette Square in Washington City and stab him. The blood-soaked sheets are still on display. The family kept them. Some other sort of bloody souvenirs like that. There's a piece of wallpaper from Ford's Theater.
1: Oh, my God.
0: And because Seward was so badly injured, he couldn't attend any part of Lincoln's funeral. So other cabinet members who had been rivals of both men, and some of them still did not much care for Seward, collected flowers from Lincoln's casket wreath. They were pressed and preserved and given him. Reminds me of Lincoln in the cabinet's hair framed piece that you have. We had these framed pressed flowers from April 1865. And then off collection, thinking about Alaska a little bit, because it is fun to imagine, Seward not only is the architect of the purchase in 1867, sight unseen, and at most of his political capital expended, but then when he retires before his world tour, he visits Alaska and he brings back some incredible things, a miniature model of Native Alaskan domicile. There's a harpoon.
1: Oh, wow.
0: I love this harpoon. Armor. So some of the Alaskan artifacts that come out for anniversaries or for folks going to Alaska, but they're in storage, are just amazing.
1: We'll be celebrating what it'll be 160 years next year.
0: Next year of
1: the purchase. So I imagine that harpoon will be out and on display.
0: I hope so. I promise I won't throw it around until then.
1: I love it. All right. So there's so much to unpack from that fantastic guy. So one thing, another thing that the average person probably forgets is that he is part of that assassination plot, and that the fact that he survives is great. I remember reading somewhere, Jeff, that they say he survives because he had been injured in a carriage accident before, and he had some sort of brace on. Is that apocryphal? Is that correct?
0: The jury is divided there. Medical historians have disputed whether it was a brace from a broken jaw sustained from carriage accident injuries or heavy bandages. So I tend to think the bandages.
1: Okay.
0: I've seen the medical records.
1: Amazing.
0: And there is no mention of it. He was about a week before the assassination night, so Good Friday, April 14th, 1865, riding in his carriage, and we still have the carriage. It's just finishing up with some conservation work. Hopefully we'll have it back on display soon in our carriage house. He and his son and his daughter and one of his daughter's friends were riding. The door came loose and he slammed it. The horses bucked. The carriage goes out of control, and he's trying to lean out of a car. He tips out. He lands on the cobbles of Washington. It breaks his collarbone, his jaw, very likely suffers a concussion, his arm. These are devastating injuries for a man in his mid-60s, considered quite old.
1: Old then, yeah.
0: In the 1860s. Many doctors don't think he'll survive these. He is bedridden and heavily bandaged on the night of April 14th. And the man who tries to assassinate him actually gains entry to the house by appearing under the guise of a courier, medical courier. He's even got a prop because, of course, John Wilkes Booth is an actor. He's dressed the part, prop of medicine, that he's talking his way into the house as if he has to deliver urgent supplies to the ailing Secretary of State.
1: Wow. Ingenious, murderous thugs. I was wondering, my question was, how old was he? So in his mid-60s, and this is what an incredibly bad run for the man, that he gets out of that alive to have this great sort of fourth act is really unreal to me. It's hard to fathom. So I want to jump back. Speaking about fourth acts, I want to go back to the first act. Now, you mentioned Seward's long career in public life, beginning as a state senator. He's one of the youngest, or maybe the youngest man elected governor of New York. But and I know you guys at the museum should be very proud to just have won a major award, right? I mean, you guys just won a major award from the American Alliance of Museums on a 2026 Museum Impact Award related to Seward's work with prisons. Can you tell us a little bit about that?
0: Well, thanks for the plug and bringing that up. Yes, our executive director, Billy, is actually in Philadelphia right now for the annual conference with the American Alliance of Museums. It's an incredibly high honor and award for us. We're really proud of it. For the last 3 years, we just closed it at the end of our last season in 2025. We had an exhibit up called Rooted in Reform. If people don't know Auburn for its history, whether that's because of Harriet Tubman, William Seward, Theodore Case is from Auburn, who developed sound on film technology in the early 20th century. they may associate it with the Auburn Correctional Facility or Auburn Prison, oldest continuously operating prison in the U.S. and home of the Auburn system of incarcerated people made to labor in prison workshops and factories. Born here, and in fact, the architect and master builder of the original prison built this house. These stories are incredibly linked. And Seward's father-in-law, an early lawyer and judge and settler in Keuka County in Auburn, was one of the surveyors who picked the spot. And his history intersects again and again and again with the choices made in Auburn and the growth of this carceral system. So Auburn's nickname, other than history's hometown, is Prison City.
1: Great beer.
0: And we found that the Seward family links are multi-generational. William Seward worried very much about some of the conditions and the treatment in that prison. As a governor of New York, he institutes a number of reforms. He creates a library system and prison education system, removing lots of corporal punishment. Auburn's also known for birthplace of the electric chair, early forms of waterboarding torture. So some historians would say Seward, the reformer, tries to make the prison a place where those who are incarcerated can come out and reenter society. Others say he's something of an apologist for it because he kind of wears off some of the harsher edges of the prison, but it endures. It's a really fascinating history. It's a shadow history of the entirety of Auburn and Keuka County. And looking at my window right now, I'm only a few blocks away from it. So Auburn is a place that's got these two histories happening simultaneously, often not in conversation with each other.
1: Okay.
0: And we wanted to put them in conversation through the lens of the Seward family and their connections and continuing into the present. We developed a number of community partnerships and programs. We co-hosted with the Rochester Education and Justice Initiative for a traveling exhibit going upstate. We worked with CANI, the Correction Association of New York, which is an independent oversight board. Dates back to Seward's own time. They considered Governor Seward a great friend of transparency in the prison system for community dialogue events. So that work has been ongoing. I'm a little sad that the exhibit has closed, but the work we've done has been powerful, and I know it's going to continue to impact and influence how I see that site and consider that history.
1: Well, no, yeah, I mean, congratulations to you and the entire team there. I remember seeing the exhibition upon my visit. Really, really did an amazing job. And I think that's again, a part of the history of the man, of the community that is critically important. And when we talk about reform at all, Seward, you know, his entire career in one way or another seems to be dedicated to education and reform, two things that I think you and I certainly share a great affinity for. Speaking of Seward and being tied to things in New York State, you have your latest work being published by Syracuse University Press as part of another volume, is about Seward's connection to the Erie Canal. And here I sit in Syracuse at the center of the Erie Canal. Tell me a little bit about the book, about what your research was on, and about Seward's connection to the revolutionary Erie Canal.
0: Well, this is all thanks to our friends. I know, Bob, we have many of the same ones, and that extends to everybody at the Erie Canal Museum and then the Pomeroy Foundation, which sponsored a call for research last year for the bicentennial of the completion of the canal. And I talked to some staff there, and I knew that there was some Seward history. He'd commented on the canal as a governor. He deepens and widens the canal. But I didn't know much more than that. So as I always do, I think there's probably a Seward story there. Right. And it's always vaster than I realize. I should stop being surprised that when you start pulling on thread, pretty soon you've unspooled something enormous. So what I found incredible is diving into Seward's early history. So again, back to sort of chapter one of his political life. He grew up in a rather conservative household. His father was an enslaver. Seward grew up on a farm with enslaved people. His father was a Jeffersonian Democrat and was trying to raise his son in his image. And as part of that, he questioned DeWitt Clinton and the growth of a state that would build a vast infrastructure project like this. His father was very critical of Clinton and the idea of the canal. And Seward espoused those beliefs himself. And even going into Union College in Schenectady,
1: yes,
0: was critical of the canal. And then as he wrote, the very first time he went west to go to Utica to take the bar exam and then come to Auburn where he would take a job, he wrote, his exact words were, the scales fell off his eyes. And he saw the genius and the virtue of it. And then from there, it was a short step to realize what other great enterprises can a powerful state working to advance and promote the public good do to elevate a more perfect form of democracy. So this is kind of like foundational, a starter moment in which Seward, in the sort of formative reversal of every position he's ever held, reinvents himself as his father's opposite, discovers Whig Party, and becomes a proponent for empowering a state to do other works of good. What is going to be the next canal? And he's going to, of course, expand the canal, but it's going to be New York education, libraries, and then finally, the state can be a tool for dismantling slavery and promoting equality in all its forms. So he kind of, this is sort of the seed time for it to break it down into sort of modern 21st century term, sort of a big government approach for Seward into politics.
1: That one, and I love everything that you just said, and I never really, I don't think I knew that story about him traveling on the canal, and I love that, the idea that the scales went off of his eyes, and I was sort of thinking the idea that you had Clinton's ditch, the pejorative, which Mr. Seward's father probably would have used, and Seward's folly, these two things that were actually incredibly significant and transformative, belittled by the small minds and myopia of the day. Really, really an interesting parallel for me. So you've got that connection, and then you mentioned it, obviously, Seward's work in the anti-slavery campaign is legendary, and it's maybe perhaps, and you can speak to this better than I, one of the things that maybe costs him the nomination in Chicago in 1860. Can you talk a little bit about Seward's evolution on that? I mean, I often, when I write on this issue, being here in the Grand Central Depot of the Underground Railroad, talk about Seward and his famous higher law speech. Can you talk a little bit about how those things are connected, Jeff?
0: Absolutely. I mean, so if you think about one lifetime, how much a nation can change, being born just after New York had passed its gradual emancipation legislation in 1799, but living, he's 26 years old when finally the last enslaved New Yorkers are made free. And we, as you know, Bob, that anniversary is coming up next year.
1: 200 years coming
0: up. 1827.
1: Big day, yep.
0: So Seward was already here, but so the first third of his life, New York is a state where slavery is legal. His father's trying to justify it. As part of this rejection of all that inheritance, he begins to question everything status quo. And he comes to the burned over district like so many. And he finds here very different politics. His father-in-law has a great influence on him. He begins not only to see some of the Erie Canal as something he really learns to throw his lot in behind, but these next crusades, including anti-slavery. So as you mentioned, he's quite young in his 20s as a state senator, very much out of any kind of power there. The Democrats hold sway during his term, but he's elected governor in 1838, first Whig governor in New York's history, 12th overall governor. And now he's got real power in his 30s to sort of, he sees himself becoming the next DeWitt Clinton, and these big projects he wants to do to put his stamp on the state. And as he says, we can achieve a higher level of social perfection. And that's going to be, of course, infrastructure, but a vision of New York as a model for the nation to follow. He begins to publicly get into some fights with Southern governors. He will hold New York up as a free state. Now, we'll get into higher law and the Fugitive Slave Act of 1850. That's in his future. But he says, as governor, effectively crossing into New York confers freedom. He says slavery is, exact words, slavery is not the law of the land here. And he's not going to enforce it, which means he's not going to return any fugitive enslaved persons who make it into New York. Of course, the Fugitive Slave Act will take that power back from states in the North. He closes something that was a travel loophole that allowed Southerners to bring enslaved persons with them into a free state like New York and keep them in bondage as long as they didn't stay longer than 6 months.
1: Okay.
0: Famously, there's a commission that Seward creates that investigates claims that freeborn New Yorkers of color are being captured from their freedom and then forced into slavery. The most famous example being Solomon Northrup,
1: of course,
0: whose book 12 Years a Slave is published right here in Auburn, and whose eventual release is a result of this commission. Long story short, so Seward is known around the country in his 30s for staking out these positions, even as New Yorkers think of him more in terms of these domestic policy things, schools and education. And then in 1848, open Senate seat coming in New York, Seward wants it. campaigns for the Whig Party. He will stump for Zachary Taylor. He'll meet Congressman Abraham Lincoln on the stump. And he's got a great sort of rousing stump speech that predicts the higher law speech. He asks the crowds that gather, can nothing be done about slavery because the public conscience is inert? He says, of course not. Everything can and must be done. Slavery must be abolished, and together we can do it. He wins that Senate seat. He goes to Washington in 1849, and the South is consolidating power in Washington, and have been since Andrew Jackson's election. And as part of an omnibus bill, a compromise bill of 1850 that'll do such things as bring California in as a free state, they're going to put more teeth into the original fugitive slave provision of the 1790s, make it a federal law for any individual or larger entity like a state to resist returning fugitive enslaved person. So it's going to be an act of growing the state and using it as a tool to protect a pro-slavery agenda, not at all what you would associate with a sort of a states' rights approach to government. And so Seward's first major speech when he arrives in Washington, a newly minted senator for New York, is to condemn this, acknowledges that the legislature has the power to pass a law like this, even amend the Constitution if they want to. But there's a higher law, he says, and he's invoking a sort of moral reason to oppose this and slavery. This is basically his coming out party in Washington. And I won't kid you, Bob, that he's consistent throughout the 1850s. You know he's not. He is at times pragmatic. He can take radical stands. And throughout the 1850s, he sort of weaves himself in and out of debates, sometimes really with these great rhetorical flourishes, coming down very close to an abolitionist standpoint, at other times looking to make compromises that would serve him well or promote some improvement. And the letters between he and his wife during this period are fascinating because she remains steadfast and stalwart in her abolition. She does not brook compromise for any reason. And so it's fascinating to watch their marriage long distance through the mail unfold as they themselves debate the issues during the decade leading up to the Civil War.
1: Incredible stuff, Jeff. And again, I mean, the man is as gifted as it comes in terms of his political acumen. He's brilliant. He's well-read. Nothing about this is surprising to those of us that know Seward. And to get to know William Henry Seward more and deeper than this wonderful conversation with Dr. Jeff Ludwig, we want you to go visit the Seward House Museum and visit beautiful Auburn, New York when you are in there. Jeff, real quick while we're wrapping up, you want to give us a plug of some programs or anything coming up in Auburn as we're nearing the summer and a beautiful place to visit?
0: Yeah, we've got some great summer programs. We have a lunchtime lecture series once a month. They are free. We have them coming up this summer, June 30th, July 17th. Our friend Tom from Oneida Community Mansion House, he's coming in August on the 21st. We've got a great concert outdoors on July 16th. Shakespeare in the Gardens, also free. That's on August 13th. We're running our summer camp program. It's great for third, fourth, fifth graders the week of July 20 through 24th. And last thing I'll say for America 250, we've got a lot of cool programming. But on July 3rd, it's the first Friday, which means we're open as a for free as an open house. So come self-guide your way through parts of the museum. We'll have music from the Auburn Civic Band, but we've got a wonderful Seward reenactor, and we've worked on a script. On the 4th of July, he'd often come back to Central New York. Sometimes it's Syracuse, sometimes it's Auburn. And he would give speeches on the meaning of the revolution and challenges to that legacy today. And these hold up really well. That's going to be July 3rd. Come out and hear in Seward's own words how he thought we should continue to interrogate and try to live up to and even perfect and improve upon the founding generation.
1: We could use a William Henry Seward today. Dr. Jeff Ludwig, thank you so much for joining me. All the best to you and your staff out there in Auburn. I look forward to seeing you very soon, my friend. Thanks for joining us.
0: Thanks, Bob.
1: Bye-bye.
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1: Hello again. I'm Dr. Richard Kopecky, and this is Science Today on WCNY Community FM. Each month, I'll bring you up to date on some of the most interesting findings from science journals published around the world. You will hear about new discoveries, emerging trends in scientific thought, and scientists working at the cutting edge of their fields. I hope you find this informative and thought-provoking. Let's begin. Ever wonder where the bizarre languages spoken by movie aliens come from? Just dreamed up by some scriptwriter? Hardly. These constructed languages, or conlangs, are the result of a lot of concentrated effort, often by highly trained linguists. Our first article today, a Science News feature written by Maria Temming, explores how these artificial languages are created. Temming explains how the rules of existing languages can be exploited to create believable conlangs, some so well developed that communities of fluent speakers have sprung up around them. Scientists are even gleaning clues from conlangers that may help support human languages facing extinction. I guarantee that after hearing this piece, you will pay more attention the next time you hear a Klingon speak. From Science News, how to invent a language. Fictional languages like Avatar's Na'vi are providing insight into real-world communication, by Maria Temming. The distant moon Pandora from James Cameron's Avatar films is a feast of sci-fi world-building. Dragon-like creatures prowl the skies, super-smart whale-like beasts write poetry under the sea, and a splendid variety of jungle plants grows multicolor in the dark. Cameron's famously stunning visual effects can make these ecosystems appear vivid enough to touch, but perhaps the most realistic feature of life on Pandora requires no high-tech cameras nor special effects to render. The language spoken by its native Na'vi people, though invented for the Avatar franchise, is very real. Some Avatar fans have even learned to speak it. The mastermind behind this made-up tongue is Paul Frommer. As a linguist at the University of Southern California in Los Angeles, he's fascinated by the structure of languages. So when Frommer heard that Cameron was looking for someone to build a language for the first Avatar film, he jumped at the chance. What would it be like to create a language that people could actually speak that would be entirely new, Frommer recalls thinking. That was all tremendously exciting. Na'vi is far from the only constructed language or conlang in fiction. Language scholar J.R.R. Tolkien began work on the elvish tongues that appear in The Lord of the Rings long before writing the books, and modern linguists have come up with conlangs for all kinds of characters in movies, TV, and other media. Creating a conlang involves much more than stringing together some make-believe words. Languages are complex machines with many interlocking parts, and linguists must wield their expertise in these systems to create functional languages that suit their fictional speakers. That careful engineering not only adds depth and realism to many fantastical realms, it may also offer insight into the nature of language itself. Making sound decisions. Since the most basic building blocks of any spoken language are sounds, the first thing many language creators or conlangers do is nail down their sound system. There's an incredible variety of speech sounds in the world's languages, Frommer says, and different languages use different subsets of these sounds. Deciding which ones to include in a conlang is like choosing spices to flavor a dish, he says. For Avatar, Cameron had already brainstormed the names for some characters and Pandoran wildlife. It kind of had a bit of a Polynesian feel, Frommer says, so he gave Na'vi a similar phonetic flavor. Polynesian languages, for instance, often have voiceless consonants, such as T and K, made without activating the vocal folds. But not the voiced versions of those sounds, D and G. Na'vi does the same thing. Linguist Mark Aukrand took a different tack in creating an alien language for Star Trek in the 1980s. In Star Trek films and TV shows, Klingons hail from a planet some 100 light-years from Earth. A language that evolved so far away, Aukrand figured, should sound as unfamiliar to most Earthlings as possible, especially to Star Trek's English-speaking audience. To that end, Aukrand loaded up Klingon with a combination of speech sounds not found together in any real-world language, including some that don't exist in English. One written as capital H is the throaty sound at the end of the German word Bach, or in the middle of the Hebrew toast L'chaim. Another written as TLH sounds sort of like dull sound in Waddle. This is actually the sound that starts the word Klingon in Klingon, which has no K sound. Linguistic anthropologist Christine Schreier faced almost the exact opposite challenge as Okrand when she crafted a conlang for the 2018 film Alpha. Since the movie is set in Europe around 20,000 years ago, Schreier needed to create an authentic-sounding human language. The problem was no one knows how people spoke back then. I looked at what are called proto-languages, says Schreier, of the University of British Columbia's Okanagan campus in Canada. Proto-languages are the estimated ancestors of modern languages. Scholars can sketch out by comparing known languages. The common patterns among related tongues hint at what their common ancestor, the proto-language, was like. Researchers had devised three proto-languages representing what people in Europe and Asia might have spoken around the time Alpha was set. So Schreier used a blend of the sounds from each in her conlang, Bima. Not all of those sounds exist in English. Bima also has more popping sounds called ejectives, Schreier says, which are heard in some African and indigenous American languages. She and a colleague described the work in 2021 in Philosophical Transactions of the Royal Society B. Word building. Armed with an inventory of sounds, a conlanger needs to come up with rules for how these sounds interact. Every language has rules about what can start its words, what can end its words, Schreier says. English, for instance, ends many words with NG, but doesn't start words that way. Some African and Asian languages, and Navi, do. Languages also have distinct ways of linking sounds into syllables. Some languages, such as English and Georgian, have many dense clusters of consonants. Others, like Hawaiian, favor more vowel-heavy syllables. Picking a conlang's syllable structure helps define its character. Bima mimics the vowel-heavy syllables in one of the proto-languages that inspired it. Once a conlanger knows how their phonetic puzzles fit together, they are ready to start building words. There's not necessarily a rhyme or reason to this part. Sometimes conlangers fashion words to reflect their meaning, the way the English word kaboom sounds a bit like an explosion. But in conlangs, as in real-world languages, typically there is no relation between sound and meaning, Frommer says. It's arbitrary. Languages do have specific rules for how their words may shape-shift to fit different situations. In English, adding S can turn a singular noun plural, and adding ED can change a verb from present to past tense. Those are two pretty simple suffixes. But world languages use a broad variety of linguistic accessories to dress their words for different grammatical circumstances, offering conlangers a wealth of inspiration. Take nouns. They can be more than just singular or plural. Nouns in Arabic distinguish singular from dual, exactly two of something, and plural, notes David Peterson, a conlanger based in Garden Grove, California. In creating the High Valyrian language in HBO's Game of Thrones, he gave nouns four different forms that depend on quantity. Likewise, verbs can change based on more than just tense. They can also change depending on their aspect, which marks whether an action is ongoing or complete. Piecing together sentences. When it comes to arranging words into sentences, there are certain top-level grammatical decisions you make, David Peterson says. Then you get progressively more complex. One top-level decision is noun and verb order. English usually has subject, verb, object order. A person, subject, creates, verb, a language, object. But it doesn't have to be that way. To make Klingon as unusual as possible, Okrand gave it one of the least common word orders among world languages, object, verb, subject. As soon as you start working with a specific noun and verb order, certain other structures are going to suggest themselves, says linguist and conlanger Jesse Peterson. One such structure involves words called adpositions that describe the relationships between things, to, in, and so on. If a language has verbs come before objects, as English does, its adpositions tend to come before its nouns. Something might be in boxes. But in languages where objects come before verbs, such as Japanese, adpositions follow their nouns. Instead of saying in boxes, you would say boxes in, Jesse Peterson says. Following these types of rules can make a conlang more realistic. In the case of High Valyrian, adpositions come after nouns to match its subject-object-verb order. Deciding on word order is just the beginning of building out a language's grammar.

message was written by a stranger entirely in Navi. My reaction was, "What? What is this all about?" Frommer recalls. The emailer had somehow gotten hold of a glossary of Navi words, along with interviews in which Frommer had described Navi grammar. That gave me the idea that, yeah, this may very well catch on, Frommer says. Indeed, a hub of Navi learners quickly assembled online, some of whom now speak the language more fluently than Frommer does. Back in 2011, Schreier got curious why so many people were studying a language designed for fictional speakers. She surveyed Navi learners online and got responses from nearly 300 people, ages 10 to 81, from 38 countries. Some were big fans of Avatar and wanted to feel more connected to the film. Others were just fascinated by languages. Schreier shared the findings in 2015 in Transformative Works and Cultures. People were learning Navi so quickly, Schreier says, I wondered how endangered language communities could replicate this. Endangered languages are at risk of disappearing as their speakers die out or switch to speaking something else. Schreier has worked with members of the Taku River Kinkit First Nation in Canada to revitalize their endangered ancestral language. After seeing how audio files, social media, and other tools help people learn Navi, Schreier and colleagues brought some of those ideas to a website that helps people learn Tlingit words. Navi is not the only conlang to draw real-world speakers. The nonprofit Klingon Language Institute has helped Star Trek fans study Klingon for decades. As of 2024, more than 400,000 English speakers had started Duolingo's Klingon course. Joseph Windsor, an expert in theoretical linguistics, estimates there are some 100 advanced Klingon speakers in the world today. He doesn't count himself among them, though he does know enough to identify as a Klingon speaker on the Canadian census. About a decade ago, Windsor decided to use Klingon to test the limits of language learning. He looked at a feature of language called stress, which is the emphasis placed on different syllables to help distinguish a word's meaning. It's what sets the noun record apart from the verb record. Stress in Klingon, from a human language perspective, is completely unnatural, says Windsor of the University of Calgary in Canada. The rules for which syllables to stress are really weird, he says, and don't follow the pattern seen in real-world languages. But when Windsor analyzed an 18-minute clip of 7 advanced Klingon speakers talking, he found something surprising. The speakers stressed Klingon syllables with 84% accuracy. To Windsor, this suggests that it doesn't matter how convoluted a stress system is. If there are regular rules to memorize, the human brain can pick it up pretty well. Windsor and a colleague shared the findings in 2016 at a meeting of the Canadian Linguistic Association. What makes a language? Recently, scientists have used conlangs to probe what our brains recognize as a language. The brain is known to process real-world languages using areas in the frontal and temporal regions of the left hemisphere. They are highly connected to each other, all these regions that process language, says MIT cognitive neuroscientist Sema Malik Morlita. This neural circuitry cares only about language. It doesn't process other language-like means of expressing ideas, such as math or computer code. Malik Morlita wondered how the brain handles conlangs. Does it treat them the same way it does real-world languages, which have evolved among groups of people over many generations? Or does it treat conlangs like other invented types of communication, such as code? To find out, Malik Morlita's team recruited 10 Klingon speakers, 8 Navi speakers, 3 people who knew High Valyrian, and 3 people who spoke Dothraki. David Peterson also invented Dothraki for Game of Thrones. In brain scans, people's language centers lit up when they listened to recordings of the conlang they knew, but those brain regions were not as active when participants did non-language mental exercises. Malik Morlita's team reported these findings in March 2025 in proceedings of the National Academy of Sciences. The findings offer clues to solving the mystery, what makes a language, Malik Morlita says. Some of the things that differentiate constructed languages from natural language don't seem to be relevant. It doesn't seem to matter, for instance, if a language was recently made up by a single person. Instead, what may set languages apart in the brain is their ability to convey almost any meaning, Malik Morlita says. Languages, natural or constructed, allow you to talk about inner and outer world experiences, what you're thinking about, but also what you're experiencing in the world, in a way that math and programming languages might not. Recreational conlanging.
Conlang's designed for blockbuster movies, books, and TV shows.

0: make up a small fraction of the world's invented languages. People have been dreaming up conlangs for centuries to use for journaling, art, international communication, and more. There are thousands of language creators all over the world, David Peterson says. Some hobbyists have designed languages expressed through gestures, musical notes, or even knots. There are tons of conlangers who really do kind of wacky things. Conlanging is a pretty big sandbox where people play around with language in all kinds of ways. You don't need to be a linguist to join in either. Jessie Peterson took her first crack at making a conlang when she was 10 years old. Growing up in rural Missouri, she says, I was fascinated by other languages, but never had access to them. So she made up a secret language to speak with her friends on the playground. The key to becoming a good conlanger, the Petersons add, is studying many languages, especially unrelated ones. Even if it's not learned to any sort of fluency, Jessie Peterson says, just sampling how different languages convey meaning can really open up your mind to the possibilities. Then there's just practice, David Peterson says. Create a language, create it bad, and then create the second one better. Next, one of the holy grails of physics is identifying a material which is a superconductor of electricity at normal atmospheric pressure and room temperature. While that goal remains distant, scientists are reporting some recent progress. From Science News, when the pressure's off, this superconductor appears to break records, by Emily Conover. Nothing says the 90s are back like a challenge to high-temperature superconductor records set in 1993. By squeezing a material to high pressure and then rapidly releasing it, scientists reduce the amount of cooling it needs to become a superconductor. The material and copper-based compound remained a superconductor up to temperatures as high as 151 Kelvin, that's minus 122 Celsius, under atmospheric pressure, researchers reported in the proceedings of the National Academy of Sciences. If the result holds up, it would be the highest temperature superconductor known to exist at atmospheric pressure by about 18 degrees Celsius. Electricity courses through superconductors without resistance, a property that could lend itself to a variety of technical applications, from powerful electromagnets to power transmission. But all known superconductors must be chilled well below room temperature to function, which limits their applicability. Earlier claims of room temperature superconductivity haven't held up. Higher temperatures are possible when materials are squeezed to extreme pressures, but that makes the materials difficult to study and to use. For example, a compound of lanthanum and hydrogen is superconducting up to 260 kelvins, only minus 13 degrees centigrade, at a pressure almost 2 million times that of Earth's atmosphere. That's the highest superconducting temperature ever confirmed. The new result could put phenomena that were previously difficult to access within easier reach, says physicist James Hamlin of the University of Florida in Gainesville, who was not involved with the work. There's so much interesting stuff that happens at high pressures, and the idea that we might be able to bring some of that back to ambient pressure is really exciting. The new superconductor is part of a class of copper oxide compounds called cuprates. In the 1980s and 90s, cuprates repeatedly broke superconducting temperature records, but eventually progress stalled. In 1993, a mercury-based cuprate called HG-1223 reached 133 kelvins at atmospheric pressure. That record has stood ever since. Now, like acid-washed jeans and scrunchies, cuprates are back. Physicist Paul Chu and colleagues increased the pressure on samples of HG-1223 to between 10 and 30 gigapascals, about 100,000 to 300,000 times atmospheric pressure, by squeezing the material between two diamonds in a device called a diamond anvil cell. That pressure raised the temperature at which the resistance of the material began to drop. Then the scientists set the temperature very low, around 4 kelvins, and suddenly released the pressure. That may have helped prevent the material from reverting back to its original state. When heated back up, the material retained signs of high temperature superconductivity, but at atmospheric pressure. The technique is no easy feat, which explains why the previous record had stood since the 90s, says Chu of the University of Houston. When you withdraw the pressure at such a high speed, everything flies apart, he says. The diamonds can break, or electrical contacts can be severed, ruining the measurements. But when Chu and colleagues' experiments worked, the material transitioned to a superconductor at temperatures close to 150 kelvins. Manipulating a material by rapidly changing the conditions is known as quenching. It can lock in desirable properties of a material before they have time to change. Temperature quenching, for example, is used in the manufacture of steel. Think blacksmiths putting hot metal into a bath of water to rapidly cool it. It's an exciting method, says theoretical chemist Eva Zurich of the University at Buffalo in New York, and it could be applied to other superconducting materials, but it won't work in all cases. The superconducting materials have to be metastable, meaning they can retain their properties at least temporarily when the pressure is removed. Chu and colleagues reported that the material retained its high-temperature superconductivity for at least 3 days when stored in liquid nitrogen at 77 kelvins. Keeping the material at around 200 kelvins made the maximum temperatures for superconductivity begin to decrease. In the experiments, the resistance dropped dramatically when the material was cooled below a certain temperature, which the researchers saw as evidence for superconductivity. But they did not explicitly show that the resistance went to zero, a more stringent test of whether a material is a superconductor. Such measurements can be difficult in diamond anvil cell experiments. However, this material is already known to be superconducting. Compared with controversial, discredited research that has plagued the field of superconductivity in recent years, it's a much more straightforward claim, Hamlin says. It's not coming out of left field in any sense. Moving on, rising sea levels due to global warming will impact millions of people. A recent study suggests that much of the research in this area has underestimated how far sea levels will rise in the future. Scientists are attempting to fine-tune this data, which is crucial for planning in coastal regions. From Science News, Future Sea Level Rise May Be Greater Than Previously Thought, by Nick Ogasa. Hundreds of global and regional studies on sea level rise and coastal flooding may have underestimated sea levels by an average of 20 to 30 centimeters. Out of 385 peer-reviewed studies published from 2009 to 2025, around 99% incorrectly estimated ocean height, leading to sea level approximations with substantial errors, researchers reported in Nature. In some places, the discrepancies were comparable in size to 100 years of projected sea level rise. 45 of the evaluated studies were referenced by the United Nations Intergovernmental Panel on Climate Change in its sixth assessment report. The findings suggest that the toll of future sea level rise is even greater than anticipated. A 1 meter increase in sea level, which could happen in a century, would submerge areas inhabited by as many as 132 million people, the researchers say. That's an increase of up to 68% more people than previously suggested. Physical geographers Katarina Seeger and Philip Minderhoed of Wageningen University in the Netherlands discovered the discrepancy after evaluating hundreds of studies on sea level rise, storm surges, tsunamis, and general coastal hazards. Over half were published in the last 5 years. Their analysis revealed a common mistake pervading 90% of the evaluated research related to the type of data used, wonky digital shapes called geoids. A geoid can be imagined as an irregular undulating blue ball representing the global ocean based on data about Earth's gravity and rotation. But there are two key problems with using geoids to estimate sea level. First, they can be off by several meters in areas lacking gravitational data. Second, geoids do not account for ocean circulation, currents, winds, tides, water temperatures, and other factors influencing sea level. The new work shows that most research did not correct for these shortcomings with actual measurements, Minderhoed said at a news briefing. Such corrections are common in oceanography, but have not yet been widely adopted by coastal hazard researchers, he said. In addition to the 90% of studies that made the geoid assumption, another 9% improperly aligned measurements of sea level and land elevation, the team found. Less than 1% of the evaluated studies properly aligned the data, Seeger said. Using a global data set of sea levels based largely on satellite measurements of the ocean surface, Seeger and Minderhoed estimated how far off evaluation studies were. They found that the studies underestimated coastal sea level height by an average of 24 to 27 centimeters, about 10 inches. In some places, the discrepancy was much greater due to a lack of data. For instance, In parts of Southeast Asia and the Indo-Pacific, sea levels are more than 1 meter higher than studies had estimated. In a small number of places, such as northern Mediterranean and Antarctica, studies had overestimated sea level. The smallest discrepancies were found in eastern North America and northern and western Europe. Given the overall underestimation, the advance of the oceans is even worse than what's been reported, says coastal geologist Patrick Barnard of the University of California, Santa Cruz. The new work underscores how important it is for planners to avoid using findings from big picture studies and local adaptation plans without additional verification, he says. To help future studies, Seeger and Minderhood have produced publicly available coastal sea level data that integrates the most recent measurements. Finally, data continues to pile up showing that American high schoolers are sleep deprived. The question is, how to fix it? From Science News, more U.S. teenagers are getting inadequate sleep, by Amy Cunningham. The percentage of U.S. high school students who aren't getting enough shut-eye is climbing. American medical societies recommend that teens sleep 8 to 10 hours each night. But in 2023, 77% of high school students reported slumbering fewer hours than that, up from 69% of those surveyed in 2007. The overall rise is due to a jump in students reporting 5 hours of sleep or less, researchers reported in JAMA. A team of mental health services researchers analyzed data from the U.S. Centers for Disease Control and Prevention's Youth Risk Behavior Study, a long-term national survey of students in public and private high schools. 7 hours of sleep or less is considered insufficient sleep, while 5 hours or less counts as very short sleep. The percentage of students reporting insufficient sleep remained about the same from 2007 to 2023, but the percentage of very short sleepers rose from 16% to 23%. Narrowing in on different demographic groups, there were larger climbs among black students compared with white students, but all groups experienced a rise of those getting inadequate sleep. A slew of behavioral risk factors, including mental health issues and substance abuse, can make it difficult to get enough sleep. Nearly all the groups at higher risk reported higher percentages of too little sleep, but the rise among students who weren't at risk equaled or surpassed that of students with risk factors. This broad trend of fewer Z's suggests the culprits are larger structural problems rather than individual issues, the research team notes. One example is early high school start times. Around the time puberty starts, most teens experience a big shift in sleep-wake cycles. It leads to a delay of as much as 2 hours in falling asleep and in waking up, compared with their cycles in past years. The delay is thought to be due in part to timing changes in the release of the hormone melatonin, which helps regulate the sleep-wake cycle. As a result, many teens have a hard time falling asleep before 11 p.m. or waking up before 8 a.m. Inadequate sleep affects teens' ability to think and increases the risk of physical and mental health harms. Research has shown that later high school start times benefit students. A study of 5 Minnesota high schools followed students over about 2 years, as 2 schools delayed their first bell by an hour or so, and 3 kept theirs at 7:30 a.m. The students with a later start got more sleep and had fewer symptoms of depression than their peers with an earlier start. That's it for this episode of Science Today. Thank you for listening. Stay tuned for a new show each month here on WCNY Community FM. I'm Dr. Richard Kopecky. Goodbye for now.
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0: My story is much too sad to be told, but practically everything leaves me totally cold. 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
1: Case? Yeah, let's buy one.
0: When

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Yes, it was one of those things.

just about the rarest recording of Frank Sinatra. June 9th, 1957, Seattle, Washington concert. Beautifully done. Hope you enjoy. I'm Leo Rahill. You're listening to Classic Sinatra.

The magnificent Frank Sinatra. I try to play as much music as I can in the hour and limit the talking, but there are a couple of notes I'd like to call to your attention. These are very rare Sinatra recordings. Bobby Hackett was on cornet with Body and Soul, and the marvelous Bobby Hackett is featured also on I've Got a Crush on You. Hope you're enjoying classic Sinatra, and I hope you enjoy as I dedicate to Dick Ames and the Jazz Society, Don Schoenwald, Pat Carroll, Ray Boyce, Jim Butler, Bill Baker, Bruce Carlson, Marie Lamb, Doug Lyon, Bill Nolan, the good people of Chow, Russ Tarby, Neva Pilgrim, and I like to play this next one as a special dedication to my wife.

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0: Live from NPR News in Washington, I'm Ryland Barton. Oyster farmer and Marine veteran Graham Plattner has won Maine's Democratic primary for Senate, setting up a high-stakes race against Republican Senator Susan Collins in November. That's according to a race call from the AP. Plattner has little political experience, but has drawn hundreds of people to rallies around the state. The last week has been marked by a stream of revelations about Plattner's past and social media posts that overshadowed his populist message. Here he is in a speech after the results came in.
1: I've made mistakes in my life, mistakes that I regret, that I live with, that I continue to learn from. I'm still far from perfect, but every day I wake up and I try to be a little bit better and a little bit kinder than I was the day before.
0: Democrats see Maine as key to their hopes to win control of the Senate during the final 2 years of President Trump's presidency. Collins is the only Republican senator from New England. The U.S. launched what it calls self-defense strikes against Iran today. According to U.S. Central Command, forces struck Iranian air defense, ground control stations, and radar sites near the Strait of Hormuz. A statement released by the U.S. says the operation was a, quote, proportional response to recent attacks on U.S. forces and international commercial ships transiting regional waters. The strikes came after Iran downed a U.S. Apache helicopter yesterday, as NPR's Deepa Shivaram explains.
2: Yesterday evening, this helicopter with two pilots that was patrolling the Strait of Hormuz went down near the coast of Oman, and U.S. officials said that they were rescued about 2 hours later. Trump on social media today confirmed that it was, in fact, Iran that downed that helicopter and said the U.S., quote, must out of necessity respond to this attack. On Iran's side, the Speaker of Iran's parliament posted on X and said, quote, we prefer the language of diplomacy, but we speak other languages far more fluently. Break your commitments and we'll switch to what we speak best.
0: NPR's Deepa Shivaram reporting. The House has passed a bill to speed up how long it takes newly unionized workers to reach a first contract with their employers. As NPR's Andrea Hsu reports, 20 Republicans joined Democrats to pass the measure.
3: After a union election, it takes an average of 465 days for workers and employers to reach a first contract. That's according to Bloomberg Law. The Faster Labor Contracts Act cuts that time dramatically. It requires employers to begin contract talks within 10 days of a union election. If there's no deal 90 days later, federal mediators get involved. And if there's still no deal 30 days after that, an arbitration panel steps in to settle the matter. Opponents of the bill call it draconian and argue the government is not in the best position to hammer out deals between private companies and their employees. The measure now heads to the Senate, where it would need 60 votes to pass. Andrea Hsu, NPR News.
0: Another sudden reversal for AI stocks sent Wall Street reeling today. The Nasdaq sank nearly 1%. It's NPR. Canadian Prime Minister Mark Carney says a new Canadian-built bridge across the Detroit River that President Trump threatened to block will open soon. A ribbon-cutting ceremony for the Gordie Howe International Bridge connecting Ontario and Michigan is set to take place Friday, while the bridge itself is expecting to open to traffic later this month. Trump demanded in February that Canada turn over at least half the ownership of the bridge to the U.S. The Food and Drug Administration has approved a new sunscreen ingredient for the first time in decades. In the United States, sunscreen is regulated as an over-the-counter drug, not as a cosmetic. That can make new approvals tricky. NPR's Sydney Lupkin has more.
4: Bemotrizinol has long been an active ingredient in sunscreen sold in Europe and Asia. And for the last 20 years, a company called DSM Nutritional Products LLC has been trying to get it approved in the U.S. The FDA announced this week that it added bemotrizinol to the list of permitted sunscreen ingredients. The new ingredient protects against UVA and UVB rays, the agency says, and it's safe to use for adults and children 6 months and older. Products containing this ingredient aren't on store shelves yet, but should be in the next few months. Sydney Lupkin, NPR News.
0: After nearly 4 years away from professional tennis, Serena Williams has made a winning return at Queen's Club doubles tournament. The 44-year-old Williams showed she still has plenty of power, hitting serves of up to 120 miles an hour. She teamed up with 19-year-old Canadian Victoria Mboko to win their opening match at the grass court tournament. I'm Ryland Barton, and you're listening to NPR News from Washington.
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That's Jason Adashewitz and his group Sunrooms from the recording Spacer. We heard the composition High Touch. And right before that, we heard from Jason Moran from You've Got to Be Modernistic, solo piano. Let's continue with Sasha Dobson from Girl Talk with Autumn Nocturne.

On tenor saxophone, that's Jessica Jones along with Tony Jones, also on tenor. Stomu Takaishi bass, Kenny Wollefson on drums. From the recording Continuum, we heard the composition Higher Than. Right here with me, D. Alexander. This is Jazz.

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1: Well, now it takes more

Oscar Peterson and Stefan Grappelli Quartet from the recording Jazz in Paris, supported by Niels Henning Orsted Peterson on bass and Kenny Clark on drums. Of course, the great Oscar Peterson on piano with Walking My Baby Back Home. And before that, we heard from Mr. Kevin Mahogany from the recording and the title track, You've Got What It Takes. Beautiful duet with Jeannie Bryson. Here's a Kenyatta Beasley septet from the Frank Foster songbook with special guest Carla Cook singing the composition Simone, recorded live at Brooklyn's Jazz 966.

young lady out of Chicago, Miss Alexis Lombre, traveling all around the world, making it a better place with her music. From her recording, South Side Sounds, her composition, I'm Tired. And right before that, we heard from Kenny Garrett from Sounds from the Ancestors with Hargrove. Thank you for joining me. You're with D.A. Alexander. This is Jazz.

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0: Live from NPR News in Washington, I'm Dan Ronan. Republican Senator Susan Collins of Maine will face political newcomer Graham Plattner in the November general election. Collins ran unopposed in Tuesday's GOP primary. Plattner easily won the Democratic primary despite recent questions about his personal life. The Maine Senate seat is considered critical if Democrats are to gain control of the Senate. Maine Governor Janet Mills had been on the Democratic ballot, but she suspended her campaign. U.S. Central Command announced tonight it has concluded what it calls self-defense strikes against Iran. NPR's Quill Lawrence reports the action was in response to the Iranian downing of a U.S. helicopter.
1: CENTCOM said it was responding to what President Trump has confirmed was an Iranian strike that downed the U.S. attack helicopter. CENTCOM called the mission a, quote, proportional response to unjustified Iranian aggression, though the two countries are at war. The helicopter crew members are in stable condition after being picked up in the waters of the Strait of Hormuz by an unmanned American rescue boat, the first time the U.S. has used a drone for this purpose. President Trump has repeatedly claimed that the U.S. and Iran are close to a negotiated end to the conflict, but the strait remains effectively shut, driving up gas and fertilizer prices worldwide. Quill Lawrence, NPR News.
0: A group of Western nations is calling on Israel to grant increased humanitarian access to Gaza and to lighten the new registration laws impacting the international non-government organizations working with Palestinians. NPR's Eleanor Beardsley reports.
2: The nations, which include France, the UK, 17 other European countries, and Japan, say they're profoundly concerned about the catastrophic humanitarian situation that persists in Gaza. In their joint statement, the signatories say aid entering Gaza has remained largely insufficient, both in quantity and quality, at a time when nearly the entire population depends on life-saving services. Limited border crossing hours already constrict the flow of aid. They say new restrictions on international NGOs would severely limit their capacity to respond in areas such as water, sanitation, field hospitals, education, nutrition, and demining efforts. Eleanor Beardsley, NPR News, Paris.
0: The crew for the next Artemis mission is set, as Central Florida Public Media's Brandon Byrne reports. The agency wants to launch a critical test flight called Artemis 3 next year.
3: Three U.S. astronauts and one from Italy will test the ability of the Orion spacecraft to dock with two landers built by SpaceX and Blue Origin. The mission will remain in low Earth orbit. What the crew learns from this mission will help take astronauts to the moon in 2028 and land them on the lunar surface. NASA administrator charged the agency with launching Artemis 3 by the end of next year.
0: On Wall Street, stocks closed mixed in heavy trading. You're listening to NPR News. Incumbent Senator Lindsey Graham of South Carolina and Democratic challenger Dr. Annie Andrews will face off in November for the U.S. Senate seat in South Carolina. Both Graham and Andrews easily won their primary races in the South Carolina governor's race. The current lieutenant governor, Pamela Evett, who was backed by President Trump, will face the state's Attorney General, Alan Wilson, in a June runoff election. Workers at SoFi Stadium in Los Angeles have reached a tentative deal with their employer. It averts a strike just days before the World Cup. Libby Rainey with LAS News reports.
4: The agreement comes at a critical moment. The first of 8 World Cup matches at SoFi Stadium is on Friday. The 2,000 workers represented by Unite Here Local 11 had voted to authorize a strike, demanding wage increases and protections from ICE, which will play a role in tournament security. Union spokesperson Maria Hernandez says they won both. Under the new contract, workers will maintain the right to strike over safety concerns, including the presence of immigration agents.
5: And that is unprecedented. Usually when you've been a contract, you workers give up the right to strike.
4: A spokesperson for Legends Global, the company that runs SoFi's concessions, said in a statement that it's pleased with the deal. Workers still need to vote to finalize the agreement. For NPR News, I'm Libby Rainey in Los Angeles.
0: In the California governor's race, Republican Steve Hilton will face former California Attorney General and Biden cabinet member Xavier Becerra in the November election. Hilton was declared the winner as the mail-in votes were tabulated, and he moved into second place. You're listening to NPR News.
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How beautiful is that? Cal Jader from Soul Sauce. Spring is here. And before that, we heard from Anthony Wanzi from Lorraine's Lullaby. It might as well be spring. Let's continue on this spring journey with Houston Person, Blue Spring from the Groove Masters series. The opening round with Joey DeFrancesco on Hammond B3, Rodney Jones on guitar, Tracy Warnsworth bass, and Bernard Purdy on drums.

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That's Moles Allison on piano and vocals from his recording, Your Mind is on Vacation, The Fires of Spring. And you've heard it right here with me, D. Alexander, and this is Jay.

Joe Henderson on tenor, John Schofield guitar, Dave Holland bass, Al Foster drums, with his homage to Miles Davis, the recording So Near, So Far, Musings for Miles, and we heard Swing Spring, a Miles Davis composition, recorded on the Verve label. Before that, we heard from Tom Harrell from his recording Form with January Spring. He's supported by Danilo Perez on piano, Joe Lovano on tenor, and of course Tom Harrell on trumpet, with Charlie Hayden on bass and Paul Modian on drums, with Cheryl Pyle on flute. Here's Jackie Terrison, I Love Paris in the Springtime.

Thank you for joining me as we celebrate spring. Until we are together again, please take good care of yourself. You're with D. Alexander, and this is Jazz.

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0: Live from NPR News in Washington, I'm Dan Ronan. Longtime Republican Senator Susan Collins of Maine will face political newcomer Graham Plattner in the November general election. Collins was unopposed in Tuesday's GOP primary. Plattner easily won the Democratic primary despite recent questions about his personal life. During an address to supporters Tuesday night in Blue Hill, Maine, he promised to do better.
1: I've made mistakes in my life, mistakes that I regret, that I live with, that I continue to learn from. I'm still far from perfect, but every day I wake up and I try to be a little bit better and a little bit kinder than I was the day before.
0: The Maine Senate seat is considered critical if Democrats are to gain control of the Senate. The 41-year-old Plattner enlisted in the Marines after graduation from high school. He did multiple deployments in Iraq and Afghanistan before becoming an oyster farmer in his native state of Maine when he returned. Republican Steve Hilton has secured the second spot in California's governor's race. That's according to a call by the Associated Press. Cap Radio's Laura Fitzgerald reports.
2: Hilton, a former Fox News commentator who's endorsed by President Trump, will advance to the general election for California governor. Hilton will face Democrat Javier Becerra, who served as California Attorney General and U.S. Health and Human Services Secretary in the Biden administration. That call is the end of the road for Democratic candidate Tom Steyer, who was vying for the second spot to face off with Becerra in a Dem-on-Dem race. California's top two primary system allows the top two vote earners to advance to the general regardless of their party. Steyer, a billionaire and former hedge fund manager, ran the most expensive gubernatorial campaign in state history, spending more than $200 million of his own money. For NPR News, I'm Laura Fitzgerald in Berkeley.
0: Congress has approved roughly $70 billion to fund immigration enforcement through the rest of President Trump's term. This despite objections from Democrats who tried to block the money for ICE and the Border Patrol. NPR's Sam Greengrass has the story.
3: The 214-212 House vote caps a months-long debate over immigration policy sparked when officers killed two U.S. citizens in Minneapolis. Democrats secured none of the additional reforms they were demanding in wake of the shootings, like requiring officer-worn body cameras, while Republicans used a special budget maneuver to skirt Democrats and fund ICE and Border Patrol not just for this year, but until 2029. Democrats and even some Republicans worry the unorthodox move allows the agencies to avoid congressional oversight. That's because they won't have to come back to Congress for more money for 3 years. Last year, Republicans used this same tool to send ICE and Border Patrol tens of billions of dollars with few strings. Sam Greenglass, NPR News, Washington.
0: And from Washington, you're listening to NPR News. The U.S. and Iran traded military strikes early Wednesday, one day after Iran took down a U.S. Army helicopter near the Strait of Hormuz. Iran launched attacks into neighboring Bahrain and Kuwait, and Iran also said it targeted an airbase in Jordan home to U.S. forces. Meanwhile, U.S. Central Command said it launched self-defense strikes against Iran, hitting an Iranian air defense missile facility, radar sites, and a ground control station. The number of conflicts between states rose again last year. It's the highest level since the Second World War. That's according to a report by the UPP-SAVA Conflict Data Program. One of the worst scenes is in Sudan. NPR's Emmanuel Nkiwoto reports.
4: According to the Uppsala Conflict Data Program, fatalities from a growing number of conflicts rose to nearly 250,000 last year. The deadliest violence were massacres in a city in Sudan's western region of Darfur. It pushed one-sided violence in Africa to its highest levels since the Rwandan genocide in 1994. More than 60,000 people were killed in the city of Al-Fashir by the Rapid Support Forces at war with Sudan's army for the last 3 years. The RSF had launched a brutal 18-month siege on the city before it took it over last October. The violence against African ethnic groups bore the hallmarks of a genocide, according to the UN. Emmanuel Akimotu, NPR News, Lagos.
0: The best of seven NHL Stanley Cup final between Carolina Hurricanes and the Las Vegas Golden Knights now tied at 2 games each. Carolina won the game Tuesday night 5-3 in Las Vegas. 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

that's Vince Ector, Organotomy Trio Plus, live at the Side Door, featuring Justin Jones on alto, Paul Bolenbach guitar, Pat Bianchi organ, Vince Ector on drums. We heard their rendition of Wives and Lovers. And before that, we heard from Anthony Wanzi from his recording, Lorraine's Lullaby, with Melancholy Mind, featuring Milton Suggs on vocals. Let's continue with Chad McCullough and the Charm of Impossibilities on Calligram Records out of Chicago. Let's take a listen to Tiger Lotus.

from the Black Art Jazz Collective, Very Simple and Sweet, No Words Needed, composed by Jeremy Pelt on trumpet, with Wayne Escoffrey saxophone, James Burton III trombone, Victor Gould piano, Rashawn Carter bass, and Mark Whitfield Jr. on drums. The Black Art Jazz Collective, from their recording Ascension on High Note. You've heard it right here with me, D. Alexander, and this is Jazz.

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plenty of great music coming out of my hometown, Chicago. We just heard from Mr. Jeff Bradfield on tenor, along with Richard D. Johnson piano, John Tate bass, Samuel Jewell on drums, with a composition composed by John Tate, Peaceful Giant, from their recording Our Heroes on Afar Music. And right before that, we heard from Miss Tammy McCann, another fine vocalist out of Chicago, from her recording Do I Move You, with her rendition of Nina Simone's Blackbird. Let's continue with another fine artist, Miss Alexis Lombre, really making her way through the music scene internationally from her recording South Side Sounds. Here's her recording on piano, I'm Tired.

0: Michael O'Neill on tenor saxophone from his recording Conversations with Birds with his quintet. His composition, A Tad Off. Thank you so much for joining me during this hour. I had a great time sharing this music with you. Hope you've enjoyed it as well. Don't forget to bring your children into the fold. They are listening. Until we are together again, take care of yourself. Eat something green. You're with D. Alexander. And this
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0: Live from NPR News in Washington, I'm Dan Ronan. Longtime Republican Senator Susan Collins of Maine will face political newcomer Graham Plantner in the November general election. Collins was unopposed in Tuesday's GOP primary. Plantner easily won the Maine Democratic primary despite recent questions about his personal life. During an address to supporters Tuesday night in Blue Hill, Maine, he promised he would do better.
1: I've made mistakes in my life, mistakes that I regret, that I live with, that I continue to learn from. I'm still far from perfect. But every day I wake up and I try to be a little bit better and a little bit kinder than I was the day before.
0: The Maine Senate seat is considered critical if Democrats are to gain control of the Senate in November. The 41-year-old Plantner enlisted in the Marines after graduation from high school. He did multiple deployments in Iraq and Afghanistan before becoming an oyster farmer in his native state of Maine. A federal judge has struck down President Trump's $100,000 fee on H-1B visas, calling it an illegal tax. The White House is appealing. From member station KQED, Rachel Miro reports.
2: A federal judge in Boston sided with 20 states led by California, which said the fee would hit hospitals and universities, not just the tech firms that use the program most. Two other cases are in play, including one in Washington that went the other way. UC Berkeley Law Dean Erwin Chemerinsky says this fight is likely headed for the Supreme Court.
3: If this is a tax, as the district court said, then the president lacks the authority to impose it. Only Congress can impose a tax.
2: A White House spokesperson says the program's been abused for decades. The president can decide who enters the country, and the administration is confident it'll win on appeal. For NPR News, I'm Rachel Miro.
0: NASA has named the crew of the Artemis 3 mission. Central Florida Public Media's Brendan Byrne has more.
4: NASA's Randy Bresnik is commanding the mission, along with fellow astronauts Frank Rubio and Andre Douglas as mission specialists. European Space Agency astronaut Luca Parmitano will serve as mission pilot. Their mission will test the Orion spacecraft's ability to dock with two lunar landers, designed by SpaceX and Blue Origin. While the mission is staying in low Earth orbit, the future of NASA's lunar plans depend on the success of Artemis 3. Commander Randy Bresnik.
5: Now, spaceflight is hard, and that's why the most important Artemis mission will always be the next Artemis mission.
4: Despite an explosion at its launch pad last month, Blue Origin said it will be ready to launch its lander for this mission next year. SpaceX continues to develop its landing vehicle, completing a 12th test flight of Starship last month. For NPR News, I'm Brendan Byrne in Orlando.
0: The Carolina Hurricanes won Game 4 of the Stanley Cup Finals.

On guitar, the title track from his recording, Speak to Me, Julian Lage. And right before that, we heard from Marley Monroe, also known as Lady Blackbird from Black Acid Soul, with Fix It. Let's continue with Mr. Ethan Iverson from his recording, Technically Acceptable, with his composition, The Feeling is Mutual.

Cahill El-Zabar on drums, Edward Wilkerson Jr. on tenor, Joseph Bowie trombone. From their recording Hang Tough, we heard the composition Train in Mine. And congratulations to Cahill El-Zabar's Ethnic Heritage Ensemble celebrating 50 years. And you've heard this music right here with me, Dee Alexander, and this is jazz.

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one of the modern masters of vocalese, Mr. Bobby McFerrin, from his recording Beyond Words. We heard the composition Fertile Field, and that's Chick Corea on piano with Richard Bona bass, Omar Hakim on drums. And before that, we heard from Yellow Jackets, the title track from their recording Parallel Motion. Let's continue with the female supergroup Artemis from their recording In Real Time with Renee Rosnes' composition Empress Afternoon.

That's Lisa Barrow on Barry saxophone from the recording Round Tripper. And we heard the composition Round Trip, an Ornette Coleman composition, by the way. And on drums, she has Matt Wilson and Chris Lightcap on bass. So happy to hang out with you during this hour of music. I hope you've enjoyed it. Until we are together again, please take care. You're with D. Alexander. This is Jazz.

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0: Live from NPR News in Washington, I'm Dan Ronan. According to a race call by the Associated Press, South Carolina Republicans Lieutenant Governor Pamela Evatt and Attorney General Alan Wilson are headed into a gubernatorial primary runoff in 2 weeks. Neither secured a 50% plus one majority on Tuesday. Gavin Jackson of South Carolina Public Radio reports.
1: Even though Evatt received President Trump's endorsement days ago, it hasn't been enough to help her win the Republican nomination outright. In a field of five candidates, Evatt has enjoyed strong polling and improved name recognition, something that she grew over months of crisscrossing the state. She faces four-term Attorney General Alan Wilson. In his endorsement, Trump said he expected Evatt to pick the son of her boss, Governor Henry McMaster, to be her running mate, a mention that drew widespread criticism by her opponents, including Congresswoman Nancy Mace. Evatt and McMaster have denied that she's tapped him as her running mate. Evatt and Wilson will face off again on June 23rd. The winner of that race will face off against the Democratic State Representative Jermaine Johnson in November. For NPR News, I'm Gavin Jackson in Columbia, South Carolina.
0: Longtime Republican Senator Susan Collins of Maine will face off against political newcomer Graham Platner in the November general election. Collins was unopposed in Tuesday's primary. Platner easily won the Democratic primary despite recent questions about his personal life. The Maine Senate seat is considered critical if Democrats are to gain control of the Senate. The House has passed a bill to speed up how long it takes newly unionized workers to reach a first contract with their employers. NPR's Andrea Hsu reports 20 Republicans joined Democrats to pass.
2: Uno, dos, tres, cuatro.

On saxophone, that's Gregory Tardy from his recording Sufficient Grace, and we heard the composition The Intelligent Design. He's supported by Marcus Printup on trumpet, Keith Brown piano, Sean Connolly bass, and Willie Jones III on drums. And before that, we heard from Mr. Gil Scott-Heron, the title track from The Bottle. Let's continue with Sarah Vaughan celebrating a centennial. How long has this been going on?

Steve Million on piano from What I Meant to Say, with a song he wrote for his beautiful wife, Azusa's Dreams. And with Steve Cardenas on guitar, John Sims bass, Ron Vincent on drums. And you've heard this music right here with me, Dee Alexander, and this is Jazz.

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Drummer-composer Mr. Joe Farnsworth from his recording Time to Swing with his composition, The Good Shepherd. Kenny Barron on piano, Peter Washington bass, and featuring Wynton Marsalis on trumpet. Right before that, we heard from Mr. Al Strong out of North Carolina from his recording Love Stronger. We heard the composition Old Town Diera. And let's continue with Christopher McBride from his recording, Ramon. You Put a Smile on My Face, featuring Bobby Broom on guitar.

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0: Live from NPR News in Washington, I'm Dan Ronan. Longtime Republican Senator Susan Collins of Maine will face political newcomer Graham Plattner in the November general election. She was unopposed in Tuesday's GOP primary. Plattner easily won the Democratic primary, this despite recent questions about his personal life. He addressed supporters Tuesday night in Blue Hill, Maine, and promised to do better.
1: I've made mistakes in my life, mistakes that I regret, that I live with, that I continue to learn from. I'm still far from perfect, but every day I wake up and I try to be a little bit better and a little bit kinder than I was the day before.
0: The Maine Senate seat is considered critical if Democrats are to gain control of the U.S. Senate. The 41-year-old Plattner enlisted in the Marines after graduation from high school. He did multiple deployments in Iraq and Afghanistan before becoming an oyster farmer in his native Maine after he returned home. Two lawsuits are trying to stop Immigration and Customs Enforcement from turning a Salt Lake City warehouse into a detention center. Macy Lipkin of member station KUER has more.
2: Salt Lake City and County filed one lawsuit, and an advocacy group plans to launch their own. Both cite the National Environmental Policy Act. The law, known as NEPA, requires federal agencies to conduct environmental reviews for projects, and the plaintiffs say the Department of Homeland Security hasn't done that. Seema Kakaday teaches at the University of Maryland's law school. She says NEPA is sometimes called the Magna Carta of environmental law.
3: It doesn't land in a...
4: Hello and welcome on in. My name's Dave Schwann, and you're listening to the great American music we call jazz. We thank you so much for doing so and for joining us and for your support of this great music. Here is Dr. Lonnie Smith. This was a set recorded at the Jazz Standard in New York, now on the CD called All in My Mind, Freddie Hubbard's tune, Up Jumped Spring.

Dr. Lonnie Smith and his trio at the Jazz Standard in New York. Freddie Hubbard's tune, Up Jumped Spring. And that is from the CD called All in My Mind, with Dr. Smith at the keyboard, Jonathan Blake on drums, and Jonathan Kreisberg on guitar. Certainly a good working trio there. If you like Jonathan Kreisberg's guitar playing, I think it might be a safe bet you will like Dave Stryker's guitar playing on this next cut. This is from his album, Blue Soul. He joins the WDR Big Band under the direction of Bob Mincer. And here is Jimmy Webb's Wichita Lineman.

guitarist Dave Stryker and the WDR Big Band with Jimmy Webb's tune Wichita Lineman. That is from the recording Blue Soul. Bob Mincer conducting the band, arranging several cuts on this CD, and of course playing tenor sax on a number of cuts as well. Soloing on this cut, Andy Hunter on trombone, and of course Dave Stryker on guitar. You're listening to Jazz with Dave Schwann, and up next, a set that was recorded at Smoke in New York City in August and September of 2019. Three saxophonists, all alto players, getting together to pay tribute to none other than Charlie Parker on the occasion of his 99th birthday anniversary. Vincent Herring, Bobby Watson, Gary Bartz, all getting together to pay tribute to the Bird. These sets recorded on a CD called Bird at 100. Vincent Herring is featured on this cut, Loverman.

That's Vincent Herring paying tribute to the bird, Lover Man. That was part of a set with Vincent on alto sax and Bobby Watson and Gary Bartz also on alto sax. That was done at Smoke in New York in August and September of 2019, around the time of Charlie Parker's 99th birthday anniversary. That's out on a CD now called Bird at 100. The rhythm section here, David Kikoski on piano, Yasushi Nakamura bass, and Carl Allen on drums, all three getting together, sometimes in three-part harmony, reminiscent of Super Sax on various cuts on this recording. And Gary Bartz is featured in a beautiful rendition of April in Paris on here as well. You're listening to Jazz. I'm Dave Schwann. Please stay with us for a lot of great music ahead.

0: the great Oscar Peterson trio with Ray Brown bass, Ed Thigpen drums, Oscar at the piano with Just in Time from A Jazz Portrait of Frank Sinatra.
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0: The Uptown Jazz Tentet up next from their recording What's Next? 10 players in this group were a deck tet, and here is the title cut. What's Next?

Here's a good straight-ahead tune from trumpeter Brandon Lee called What's Next? Also the title cut of the CD from the Uptown Jazz Tentet. We heard Brandon soloing on trumpet and also Adam Birnbaum on piano. You're listening to Jazz with Dave Schwann and Corey Weeds up next with a quartet he put together for a CD called Day by Day. Corey is here on alto sax, Ken Lister the bassist, Jesse Cahill on drums, and pianist David Hazeltine gets us started on this tune, Sterling Silver Sailboat.

the Corey Weeds Quartet with a tune called The Sterling Silver Sailboat. From their recording Day by Day, Corey on alto, David Hazeltine piano, Ken Lister on bass, and Jesse Cahill on drums. Here's a quintet led by Michael Deese from his recording Nevermore Here, and a tune by Jimmy Heath, A Harmonic Future.

Music by Jimmy Heath, A Harmonic Future. That's from the album Nevermore Here from trombonist Michael Deese. Michael, along with Steve Wilson on sax, Rennie Rossness on the piano, Gerald Cannon on bass, Louis Nash on drums. A great quintet here, led by trombonist Michael Deese. You're listening to Jazz with

That's the tune that inspired Charlie Parker to come up with his Coco. The original tune, which we heard there, Ray Noble's Cherokee. And it was played for us by guitarist Dennis Coffey from his recording Down by the River. Along with Dennis on guitar, Phil Whitfield piano, John Barron on bass, Steve Adams drums. We thank you so much for joining us this hour and hope you enjoyed all the great American music we call jazz. Dave Schwann finishing up with John Snyder from his recording The Scrapper and a tune by Larry Goldings, who we hear on the Hammond B3 organ here. Critterbug,

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0: Live from NPR News in Washington, I'm Dan Ronan. The U.S. and Iran traded military strikes early Wednesday, one day after Iran took down a U.S. Army helicopter near the Strait of Hormuz. Iran launched attacks into neighboring Bahrain and Kuwait, and Iran said it also targeted an airbase in Jordan. The U.S. Central Command said it launched self-defense strikes, which hit Iranian air defense facilities, radar sites, and a ground station. NPR White House correspondent Deepa Shivaram.
1: All of this is coming at a critical time in this war, which has gone on for a lot longer than Trump originally intended. Both sides have been negotiating to end the conflict and agree to some kind of a peace deal, but that hasn't happened yet. And now there's a chance things could re-escalate here.
0: 12 people have been killed in a mass shooting in Johannesburg, police said Wednesday. Kate Bartlett reports mass shootings often related to organized crime are becoming more common in South Africa.
2: Police say they have launched a manhunt for an unknown number of suspects. They said on Tuesday night a group of men arrived at Cleveland Informal Settlement, an impoverished area in Johannesburg. They opened fire indiscriminately on residents, killing 9 men and 3 women before fleeing in a white Toyota van. No motive is yet known. South Africa has one of the world's highest murder rates, averaging about 60 a day. Last year, 9 people were killed in a shooting at a tavern in Johannesburg. Sometimes the shootings are linked to gang wars over turf, and they have also been blamed on illegal gold miners known as Zama Zamas. Kate Bartlett, NPR.
3: Hello, and how do you do? We hope things are going very well for you. Dave Schwann here. And you're listening to the great American music we call jazz. Thank you so much for joining us. Here is tenor saxophonist Diego Rivera from his recording Connections and McCoy Tyner's great tune, Passion Dance.

McCoy Tyner's passionate tune, Passion Dance, done there by tenor saxophonist Diego Rivera. It's from his recording Connections. Along with Diego, Michael Deese on trombone, Luther Allison piano, and Dia Owens bass, Jason Tiemann on drums, and on trumpet, a guest artist here, Joe Mangiarelli. You're listening to Jazz with Dave Schwann and pianist Ileana Elias. This goes back to the late 1980s, recorded in March of 1987. The CD called Cross Currents. Here's a tune by Charles Mingus, East Coastin'.

That's Ileana Elias from her recording Cross Currents and the tune by Charles Mingus called East Coastin', a trio that Ileana has played with off and on for a number of years. Two great players here, Eddie Gomez on bass, Jack DeJeanette on drums. What propulsive playing from Jack DeJeanette there. And, of course, Ileana Elias on the piano. Pianist and composer Cedar Walton up next. In this case, part of the Billy Higgins Quintet. Billy on drums, Harold Land tenor, Oscar Brashear trumpet, and David Williams on bass. A tune by Cedar Walton. It's called The Vision.

the Billy Higgins Quintet. And with musicians like these, you don't need a fancy title for the name of the recording from which that music comes. It's just called the Billy Higgins Quintet. That says it all. The music by Cedar Walton. That was Cedar's tune called The Vision, and that was Cedar on piano as well. Billy Higgins on drums, Harold Land on tenor, Oscar Brashear trumpet, and David Williams on bass. Much more music ahead. The great American music we call jazz. Dave Schwann here. Thanks for joining us. Please stay with us. Coming up in just a couple moments, music by Jimi Hendrix, arranged by master arranger and composer pianist Jim McNeely for the Vanguard Jazz Orchestra. That just ahead. First, here is the Pat Metheny Quartet with a tune by Lyle Mays called Glacier.

0: Glacier, by keyboardist Lyle Mays, part of the Pat Metheny Group, in this case a quartet with Pat on guitar, Steve Rodby on bass, Paul Wertico drums.
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0: Some fine work up next from the Vanguard Jazz Orchestra, and by and large, the music of Jim McNeely on this CD, the title of which is Up From the Skies. That happens to be a Jimi Hendrix tune that Jim arranged for the orchestra. Here is Up From the Skies with the Vanguard Jazz Orchestra.

Jim McNeely's arrangement of Up From the Skies, the tune by Jimi Hendrix. That was the Vanguard Jazz Orchestra from the CD of the same name, Up From the Skies. And soloing on trombone, Jason Jackson, on tenor sax, Ralph LaLama. You're listening to Jazz with Dave Schwann. We heard drummer Jason Tiemann a little while ago this hour, playing with tenor sax man Diego Rivera. Here is Jason leading his own trio from his recording T-Man. Ed Cherry is on guitar, Kyle Kohler on the Hammond B3, for a tune by the great J.J. Johnson, Lament.

They take care of that tune very, very well. The tune being Lament by J.J. Johnson. They, meaning the trio led by drummer Jason Tiemann, Kyle Koehler on the Hammond B3, and Ed Cherry on guitar. For J.J. Johnson's Lament, that's from the recording called T-Man. Here's guitarist Joshua Breakstone, Self-Portrait in Swing.

A Self-Portrait in Swing. Music by the guitarist we heard, Joshua Breakstone. Self-Portrait in Swing is also the name of the CD from which we took that. It opens up the album. Kenny Barron on piano, Dennis Irwin on bass, Kenny Washington on drums, Joshua on guitar. And before that, drummer Jason Tiemann and his trio from their recording called T-Man and J.J. Johnson's Lament. We thank you so much for joining us this hour and hope you enjoyed all the great American music we call jazz. Dave Schwann finishing up with Alexa Tarantino from her recording Clarity and Karma.

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0: Live from NPR News in Washington, I'm Dave Mattingly. Iran says it targeted U.S. military bases in Jordan, Kuwait, and Bahrain today in response to American airstrikes in Iran. The strikes followed the downing of a U.S. attack helicopter near the Strait of Hormuz, as NPR's Jane Arraf reports.
1: Jordan says it shot down five Iranian missiles fired toward Azraq in eastern Jordan. The U.S. military has a major presence in a Jordanian airbase in the desert there. Jordan said shrapnel from the interceptions caused no damage or casualties. Iran said it destroyed U.S. fighter jet hangars and a command and control center at the base. The U.S. military did not comment. Iran also targeted a U.S. airbase in Kuwait. And in Bahrain, where the U.S. Fifth Fleet is based, sirens sounded while the government urged residents to seek shelter. Jane Arraf, NPR News, Beirut.
0: Authorities in Hong Kong say seven people and two companies are facing charges as a result of last November's deadly fire that engulfed multiple high-rise apartment buildings. The flames and smoke left 168 people dead. The charges include manslaughter and conspiracy. Graham Plattner has won the Democratic nomination in Maine's U.S. Senate primary. The U.S. military veteran and oyster farmer will face Republican incumbent Susan Collins in November. In the days leading up to the primary, Plattner's campaign was marred by a steady stream of revelations about his past and his social.
2: Hi, come on in. Welcome. You're listening to Jazz with Dave Schwann. Cyrus Chestnut is up next with a great trio, Buster Williams on bass and Lenny White on drums, from the CD called There's a Sweet, Sweet Spirit. Here is CDC.

That is Mr. Freddie Hubbard on a flugelhorn, along with Mel Lewis on drums, Ron Carter bass, and Hank Jones on piano. From a recording called Mel Lewis and Friends, an ensemble recording with those musicians and some other people too, people like Michael Brecker and Greg Herbert, came out in the 70s on the A&M Horizon label. And of course, Thad Jones's composition, A Child is Born. Thad, by the way, the musical supervisor for that session. And before that, we heard from Cyrus Chestnut. From his CD, There's a Sweet, Sweet Spirit, and his tune called CDC, with Cyrus on piano, Buster Williams on bass, and Lenny White on drums. You're listening to Jazz with Dave Schwann. John Faddis is up next with an orchestra conducted and arranged by Carlos Fronsetti. Here's Wayne Shorter's Footprints.

Footprints, Wayne Shorter's tune, with John Faddis playing a muted trumpet, and the orchestra arranged and conducted by Carlos Fransetti from the CD called Remembrances. We are not done yet. We've got a lot of music coming up, and we hope you can stay around for it. 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
0: Joey Alexander, the multi-talented pianist and composer, up next, with Larry Grenadier on bass and Ulysses Owens Jr. on drums, John Coltrane's Countdown.

That's something by Bill Evans called The Two Lonely People, and done there by John Davis on piano, Boris Kozlov bass, and Mark Ferber on drums from John's CD called Happy Juice. John featuring five of his greatest heroes, if you will, from the 1960s. He says that Bill Evans, along with Chick Corea, Herbie Hancock, McCoy Tyner, and Keith Jarrett were among the most influential keyboardists of the 1960s, which he calls one of the golden ages of modern jazz piano. He's right. And before that, Joey Alexander and Countdown, John Coltrane's tune. Countdown, also the name of the CD from Joey, along with Larry Grenadier on bass and Ulysses Owens Jr. on drums. You're listening to Jazz with Dave Schwein. Speaking of Bill Evans, we can't get away without playing something that Bill not only composed but played himself with Jim Hall on guitar from their album called Intermodulation. Here is Bill's beautiful tune, Turn Out the Stars.

Here is a jewel in the glittering discographies of the pianist-composer Bill Evans and the guitarist-composer Jim Hall. Those words by James Isaacs from his notes for Intermodulation, the album on Verve, from which we just heard Turn Out the Stars by Bill Evans, Bill on piano, Jim Hall on guitar. James Isaacs summing up the composition Turn Out the Stars very well, composed by Bill in memory of his father, dark, poignant variations on the theme of loss. You're listening to Jazz with Dave Schwann. Jim Hall also teamed up with Paul Desmond in the 1960s. Here's their version of Alone Together.

From an album called Take 10, Paul Desmond on alto sax and Jim Hall on guitar with their version of Alone Together. And along with Paul and Jim, together with those two, Gene Cherico on bass and the great Connie Kay on drums. Prior to that, we heard Jim Hall along with Bill Evans from the great album recorded back in 1966 for the Verve label called Intermodulation, and Bill's beautiful tune called Turn Out the Stars. Very glad you've joined us this hour. Thanks so much for listening. Dave Schwann going out with the Benny Green Trio and Benny's tune called Wiggin'.

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0: Live from NPR News in Washington, I'm Corva Coleman. Results are coming in from primary elections in four states held yesterday: Maine, Nevada, North Dakota, and South Carolina. One of the most closely watched was the U.S. Senate race in Maine. Republican incumbent Susan Collins won her primary. Former combat veteran and oyster farmer Graham Platner secured the Democratic nomination. He has been accused of toxic behavior. NPR's Sage Miller has more.
1: Platner really does believe that his platform and his personal transformation is enough for voters. But he has had a lot to answer to since launching his campaign in August. Most recently, the New York Times published a story where previous romantic partners called Platner toxic and someone who does not respect women. But many politicians have survived scandals these days. While Platner's past may have resulted in him dropping out at one point in time, that's just not the political landscape today.
0: NPR's Sage Miller reporting. A new report by the Government Accountability Office found serious risks for people held at Camp East Montana. It's the largest immigrant detention camp in the U.S. The watchdog agency says millions of dollars were wasted on contractors who failed to meet health and safety standards at the Fort Bliss tent facility. From member station KTEP, Angela Kacherga has more.
2: The GAO found gaps in medical services at the Texas detention camp.

the electrifying Eddie Harris on his electric tenor saxophone from his album Plug Me In. The song there, Lovely Is Today, with bassist Ron Carter, drummer Grady Tate, Jody Christian at the piano, arranged and conducted by Charles Stepney. Eddie Harris preceded by pianist David Chesky, conguero Giovanni Hidalgo, and bassist John Benitez. Descarga number 5 from the album The New York Descargas, with Diane Reeves opening that set. Diane putting music to the words of Nikki Giovanni. She and Terry Lynn Carrington, the drummer here, collaborated on the music, with the addition of pianist Mulgrew Miller, bassist Derek Oles, Munyongo Jackson on percussion, and saxophonist Bob Shepard, with trumpeter Oscar Brashear adding some brass. That day, Diane Reeves opening that set. I'm John Hill. We're listening to jazz. From saxophonist Wayne Shorter's album Alegria, here with drummer Brian Blade, this is simply Interlude.

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vocalist, lyricist Mark Murphy with Herbie Hancock's Cantaloupe Island, featuring David Sanborn there, of course, and the Brecker Brothers. Originally from the album Mark Murphy Sings, it's collected in an anthology titled Stolen and Other Moments. Mark Murphy, preceded by Joe Henderson, saxophonist Joe Henderson, stretching his big band chops. His song Inner Urge features Chick Corea at the piano. Slide Hampton was the conductor. Lewis Nash there on drums. From the album simply called Big Band. And we opened that set with trumpeter Etienne Charles. Creole Orchestra is the name of his big band effort. And that was his arrangement of the Joe Henderson tune A Shade of Jade, featuring Michael Thomas on sax. Alex Wentz was the guitarist. Trumpeter Etienne Charles opening that set. We are listening to jazz.

saxophonist George Coleman, live at Small's Jazz Club, When Sunny Gets Blue, with pianist Spike Willner. And it was pianist Leslie Pinchuk opening the set. Prayer for What Remains is the name of her album. We heard Open Secret with bassist Scott Hardy. Michael Sarin was the drummer, the percussionist Satoshi Takeishi. I'm John Hill. Thanks for joining me for jazz. I'll see you later. Pianist Helen Sung with A Grand Night for Swinging, featuring saxophonist John Ellis.

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0: Live from NPR News in Washington, I'm Korva Coleman. The U.S. military says it has struck Iranian ground control stations and surveillance radar sites along the Strait of Hormuz. Yesterday, President Trump blamed Iran for downing a U.S. helicopter. NPR's Aya Batrawi reports the two pilots ejected safely.
1: U.S. Central Command says the military carried out, quote, self-defense strikes against Iran Tuesday night in response to the downing of an Apache helicopter near the Strait of Hormuz. CENTCOM called the operation a proportional response to recent attacks on U.S. forces and international commercial ships. Iran says among the targets hit by the U.S. are reservoirs that provide drinking water to 20,000 people. Iran says it responded by firing missiles at U.S. forces in Jordan, Bahrain, and Kuwait. Iran's Foreign Minister Abbas Araghchi did not directly mention the downing of the American helicopter, but he cautioned on X that the best way to avoid accidents and being caught in crossfire is for foreign forces to leave the Gulf. Aya Batrawi, NPR News, Dubai.
0: The Trump administration is appealing a federal judge's ruling this week. The judge struck down President Trump's $100,000 fee on H-1B visas. From member station KQED, Rachel Miro reports the judge called the fee an illegal tax.
2: A federal judge in Boston sided with 20 states led by California, which said the fee would hit hospitals and universities, not just the tech firms that use the program most. Two other cases are in play, including one in Washington that went the other way. UC Berkeley Law Dean Erwin Chemerinsky says this fight is likely headed for the Supreme Court.
3: If this is a tax, as the district court said, then the president lacks the authority to impose it.

0: So Far Away.
1: Recorded in Japan in 1981, So Far Away from the Crusaders. It was their first live recording since 1974 when they did the Scratch LP. It took an all-star band to Japan. Rafael Cruz was the percussionist, two guitarists, Roland Bautista, and I believe that was Barry Finnerty that took that solo, with bassist Alfonso Johnson. Of course, Joe Sample on keys, drummer Styx Hooper, and Wilton Felder on saxophone, The Crusaders. The album called Live in Japan. Preceded by the band Something Else, doing a Roy Hargrove tune, Strasbourg Saint-Denis. The album called Soul Jazz, and features Vincent Herring on alto sax, Wayne Escoffrey was the tenor saxophonist, Otis Brown III on drums, Essiet on bass, with pianist Dave Kakoski, guitarist Paul Bollenbach, and trumpeter Jeremy Pelt. To open that set, it was the Uptown Jazz Orchestra, led by the masterful trombonist Delfio Marcellus. Crescent City Jewels, the name of the latest for New Orleans Uptown Jazz Orchestra. That was Round Midnight, featuring Tonya Boyd Cannon. We're listening to jazz. I'm John Hill. John Scofield, Billy Higgins, and Kenny Garrett. This is Freebie.

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pianist Helen Sung, her song Sungbird, from an album called Quartet Plus, featuring the Harlem Quartet, a quartet of string instruments, that song featuring violinist Ilmar Gabilan, the second violinist Melissa White, the violist was Jaime Amador, the cellist Felix Umansky. Helen's quartet includes bassist David Wong, drummer Kendrick Scott, and saxophonist John Ellis, who sat out on that number, sung Bird, preceded by saxophonist Melissa Aldana. Her album called Echoes of the Inner Prophet, that was A Story, with pianist Fabian Almazan, drummer Kush Abade, the bassist Pablo Menares, and guitarist Laj Lund. Melissa Aldana opening the set. We're listening to Jazz

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Each season, every year, I will need to forget you. Each summer, spring, autumn, and winter. Each summer, I will be forgetting you forever naked, you brown with the sun's fire, you moving in massive adagio like a seal turning in water, you lying in the sun, are looking darling, in a cotton dress, you and the kites, Connecticut, and you. Autumn, I will be forgetting meeting you. And in a fresh long kiss on the green Bethlehem hill, under the rush of stars, I could not leave your mouth, remember? And the garret rooms we lived in, the bittersweet we gathered, and the rich red sumac in the high hectic woods, where the air was ripe apples and the colors chrysanthemum. Each winter, there will be long evenings together to forget. Reading or talking, having friends, the sweetness of you in bed, and growing sleepy in each other's arms, and you returning to me each morning. For 1 minute only. Spring will be the hardest to forget, with lovers everywhere. Oh, spring will be hard, forgetting the early violets along the highlands, hitchings to Marietta, and the lamb that broke the fold to follow us. Love we made beside the river, lying on the grass. How beautiful you were. Your eyes were tear bright. Your eyes were full of moonlight and of stars. I will be forgetting you each day and every hour. Each night and day, each hour, something wonderful and dear of you will ring my heart and knock upon my mind.

Sunday will be the hardest to forget. Late Sunday mornings with your sleep-rich body and your hardly opened eyes, terribly tender. Oh, I drew love like honey-steeped wine from every mouth of you. And when we had loved our foe, we laughed, and we were very hungry. Then we ate fruit with cream and sugar, bacon, sausages and cakes, with rich brown maple syrup, and drank strong, fragrant coffee.

Some of Detroit's finest there, the Earl Clue Trio. Guitarist Earl Clue with bassist Ralph Armstrong and drummer Gene Dunlap from an album called Sounds and Visions, themes from different motion pictures on the album. That was Michel Legrand's His Eyes, Her Eyes from the Thomas Crown Affair, along with strings of the London Philharmonic. Arthur Prysock before that from an album called This Is My Beloved, some narrative poetry written by Walter Benton during World War II, a selection there called Each Season, Every Year. Arthur Prysock. And opening the set, it was pianist Jeffrey Keyser from his album Playdate, Her Look, Her Touch, featuring Shedrick Mitchell on the Hammond B3. He wrote that tune. Ron Blake was the saxophonist, Richie Goods on bass, Kendrick Scott, the drummer. I'm John Hill. Thanks for joining me for Jazz This Hour. As always, my pleasure. I'll see you later. From his album Perceptual, drummer and guitarist here, Brian Blade, with Joni Mitchell.

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0: Live from NPR News in Washington, I'm Korva Coleman. President Trump says Iran has taken too long to negotiate. Writing online last hour, Trump says, quote, now they will have to pay the price. It's not clear what this means. The U.S. military fired on several Iranian sites this week. That was after President Trump said that Iran shot down a U.S. military helicopter on Monday. The two U.S. pilots aboard ejected safely. They were rescued by a drone. Iran says it responded to the U.S. military by firing missiles at U.S. forces in Jordan, Bahrain, and Kuwait. In a second online posting last hour, President Trump praised the U.S. military blockade on Iranian ports. He claimed that lots of oil is getting through the Strait of Hormuz. But oil traffic has been nearly shut down since the U.S. and Israel attacked Iran on February 28th. Four states held primary elections yesterday: Maine, Nevada, North Dakota, and South Carolina. In the South Carolina Republican gubernatorial contest, Lieutenant Governor Pamela Evatt and Attorney General Alan Wilson will go to a runoff. From South Carolina Public Radio, Gavin Jackson reports.
1: Even though Evatt received President Trump's endorsement days ago, it hasn't been enough to help her win the Republican nomination outright. In a field of five candidates, Evatt has enjoyed strong polling and improved name recognition, something that she grew over months of crisscrossing the state. She faces four-term Attorney General Alan Wilson. In his endorsement, Trump said he expected Evatt to pick the son of her boss, Governor Henry McMaster, to be her running mate, a mention that drew widespread criticism by her opponents, including Congresswoman Nancy Mace. Evatt and McMaster have denied that she's tapped him as

It's the great Dexter Gordon with the Jumpin' Blues from an album called Blue Dex. Dexter Gordon plays the blues. Wynton Kelly was the pianist, bassist Sam Jones, and drummer Roy Brooks. Before that, Eddie Jefferson with O.G., written by trombonist Matthew G., words from trumpeter Joe Newman, James Moody on saxophone. The trumpet player was Dave Burns, pianist Barry Harris, bassist Steve Davis, and drummer Bill English. From September 68, the great Eddie Jefferson. Opening the set, the marvelous Louis Hayes. Art Form Revisited is the name of the album for drummer Louis Hayes. Yeah, Ray Brown tune called Ray's Idea with Abraham Burton on saxophone. Steve Nelson was the vibist with pianist Dave Hazeltine and Desron Douglas on bass. Drummer Louis Hayes opening the set. I'm John Hill. We're listening to jazz. September Rain with Dinah Washington.

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saxophonist Pharoah Saunders from his Thimby album, the song Astral Traveling. It did sound a lot like that. From 1970 with Lonnie Liston Smith all over the keyboards there. Lonnie Liston Smith, the composer of that tune, with bassist Cecil McBee, drummer Clifford Jarvis, drummer and percussionist Clifford Jarvis, Pharoah Saunders, preceded by Milton Nascimento and Esperanza Spalding. Their album, simply titled Milton plus Esperanza, that was Milton's tune Outubro, or October. Interestingly enough, record companies, for the sake of the marketplace, have to classify these releases, and gives you an idea of how serious this music is when it falls under Americana, Latin, jazz, of course, AAA, acoustic adult alternative, and naturally, world music. Milton and Esperanza do great things with their instruments, simply beyond category, as the great Duke Ellington would put it. Outubro from their album Milton plus Esperanza. Opening the set, keyboardist Christian Sands. His album called Embracing Dawn, we opened with Divergent Journeys. Christian Sands with Yoshushi Nakamura on bass. Ryan Sands was the drummer. Marvin Sewell on guitar. Warren Wolf on vibes. Cellist Eli Weinberger and violinist Andrew Jocelyn. Christian Sands opening the set. We're listening to jazz.

softly as in a morning sunrise from the great vibist Terry Gibbs and his Dream Band, Volume 7, The Lost Tapes, 1959, recorded at the Sundown Club in Hollywood, California, by the great recording engineer Wally Heider, who made that sound like it was recorded yesterday. Stu Williamson and Conti Candoli on trumpets. Med Florey and Joe Maini took the tenor and alto solos, with Benny Aronoff at the piano. Terry Gibbs, Dream Band. Before that, it was Emmett Cohen, pianist Emmett Cohen, from his album Vibe Provider. Surrey with the Fringe on top. Philip Norris on bass. Kyle Poole was the drummer. I'm John Hill. Thanks for joining me for Jazz This Hour. I'll see you later. From No Cover, No Minimum, Mr. B.

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0: Live from NPR News in Washington, I'm Korva Coleman. A wartime spike in gasoline prices has pushed inflation to its highest level in more than 3 years. NPR's Scott Horsley reports on the latest cost of living data from the Labor Department.
1: Consumer prices in May were up 4.2% from a year ago. That's the biggest annual increase since April of 2023. Prices rose by 0.5% between April and May, with energy costs accounting for more than 60% of that monthly increase. Stripping out volatile food and energy costs, so-called core inflation was 2.9% for the 12 months ending in May, a slightly larger annual increase than the previous month. Gasoline prices have moderated in recent days, but are still about $1.17 a gallon higher than they were before the U.S. and Israel launched their war on Iran. AAA says the average price of regular gas is about $4.15 a gallon. Scott Horsley, NPR News, Washington.
0: Iran says it targeted U.S. military bases in Jordan, Kuwait, and Bahrain today in response to American airstrikes in Iran. The strikes follow the downing of a U.S. military helicopter near the Strait of Hormuz, as NPR's Jane Araf reports.
2: Jordan says it shot down 5 Iranian missiles fired toward Azraq in eastern Jordan. The U.S. military has a major presence in a Jordanian airbase in the desert there. Jordan said shrapnel from the interceptions caused no damage or casualties. Iran said it destroyed U.S. fighter jet hangars and a command and control center at the base. The U.S. military did not comment. Iran also targeted a U.S. airbase in Kuwait. And in Bahrain, where the U.S. Fifth Fleet is based, sirens sounded while the government urged

That's Vince Ector, Organotomy Trio Plus, live at the Side Door, featuring Justin Jones on alto, Paul Bolenbach guitar, Pat Bianchi organ, Vince Ector on drums. We heard their rendition of Wives and Lovers. And before that, we heard from Anthony Wanzi from his recording, Lorraine's Lullaby, with Melancholy Mind, featuring Milton Suggs on vocals. Let's continue with Chad McCullough and the Charm of Impossibilities on Calligram Records out of Chicago. Let's take a listen to Tiger Lotus.

from the Black Art Jazz Collective. Very simple and sweet, no words needed, composed by Jeremy Pelt on trumpet, with Wayne Escoffrey saxophone, James Burton III trombone, Victor Gould piano, Rashawn Carter bass, and Mark Whitfield Jr. on drums. The Black Art Jazz Collective, from their recording Ascension on High Note. You've heard it right here with me, D. Alexander, and this is Jazz.

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plenty of great music coming out of my hometown, Chicago. We just heard from Mr. Jeff Bradfield on tenor, along with Richard D. Johnson piano, John Tate bass, Samuel Jewell on drums, with a composition composed by John Tate, Peaceful Giant, from their recording Our Heroes on Afar Music. And right before that, we heard from Miss Tammy McCann, another fine vocalist out of Chicago, from her recording Do I Move You, with her rendition of Nina Simone's Blackbird. Let's continue with another fine artist, Miss Alexis Lombre, really making her way through the music scene internationally from her recording South Side Sounds. Here's her recording on piano, I'm Tired.

Michael O'Neill on tenor saxophone from his recording Conversations with Birds with his quintet. His composition, A Tad Off. Thank you so much for joining me during this hour. I had a great time sharing this music with you. Hope you've enjoyed it as well. Don't forget to bring your children into the fold. They are listening. Until we are together again, take care of yourself. Eat something green. You're with D. Alexander, and this is Jazz.

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1: 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I hope you enjoy the sounds of jazz from the classic FM archives.
2: Yeah.

It's just about the most requested tune we've played on the air in a long time. It's Sweet Sue, Ralph Sutton on piano, John Eric Kelso on trumpet, Brian Ogilvie on reeds, Marty Gross on guitar, Dave Green on bass, and Frankie Capp on drums. Marty hit the vocal as well. Hope you enjoy. This is The Sounds of Jazz, and I'm Leo Rahill, and we're delighted to play a record that we get many requests for. It's the Marine Band of the Royal Netherlands Navy and the Dutch Swing College Band playing together. What a great combination, and we're so lucky to have the recording.

A sensational recording by the Marine Band of the Royal Netherlands Navy and the Dutch Swing College Band. You heard Anchors Away, original Dixieland One Step, and Semper Fidelis. Hope you enjoyed. I'd like to thank Jim Butler for this next one. It's called Blue and Broken Hearted Medley. And it has Lou McGarity on trombone, Doc Severinsen's on trumpet, Bob Wilbur on reeds, Dick Carey on piano, George Barnes on guitar, Jack Lesberg on bass, and Don Marino on drums.

Great medley, Blue and Broken Hearted, Blue Moon and Blue Prelude. You heard Lou McGarrity, Doc Severinsen, Bob Wilbur, Dick Carey, George Barnes, Jack Lesberg, and Don Marino. Hope you enjoyed. We're going to play a little Mugsy Spanier. Can't go wrong with this one.

Muggsy Spanier, Munware, Sidney Bechet, Bill Reinhardt, Don Ewell, Sid Thal, Wally Baden. Maryland, My Maryland, Careless Love, Good Man Is Hard to Find, and Washington and Lee's Swing. We're going to continue now with Bob Havens, Merle Koch, Bunky Jones, Nick Fatool, Tom Pletcher, Eddie Miller, Bob Havens, and Bob Newman. Our thanks again to Jim Butler.

Thank you, ladies and gentlemen. Welcome to another evening of good jazz at Michelle Silverstope. And for those of you that may not be acquainted with all the musicians in the band, I'll go down the line. We have Tom Pletcher on the cornet. And Nick Patool back on the drums. Eddie Miller, tenor sax. And Bob Newman on the clarinet. And Bucky Jones on the bass. And yours truly, Bob Havens, on the trombone. And of course, we must not forget the boss man, Merle Cook, who makes this all possible. Fine piano. With a tune written by Hoagy Carmichael, New Orleans.

It was Merle Cook, Bunky Jones, Nick Fatool, Tom Pletcher, Eddie Miller, Bob Havens, and Bob Newman with New Orleans and I Never Knew. Recorded in Virginia City, Nevada, October the 7th, 1983. Hope you enjoy. This has been The Sounds of Jazz, and I'm Leo Rahill.

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1: I'm David Lombardo, and you're listening to WCNY's The Capitol Press Room. On today's show, we'll talk with the legislative and political director for one of the state's largest public sector unions about the inclusion of pension sweeteners in the adopted state budget, which come with a price tag of more than $500 million. Then we'll get an overview of the environmental and energy policies adopted in the state budget and legislative session, as well as the green priorities that didn't make it across the aisle. And we'll spend the second half of the show with the new head of the New York State Bar Association, Taya Grays. We'll discuss her efforts to promote access to the civil courts, including help navigating the family court system. We'll talk about the governor's war with the trial lawyers during the budget season, and she'll reflect on the significance of her being the first black woman to lead the State Bar Association. It's all coming up right here on WCNY's The Capitol Press Room.

0: Live from NPR News in Washington, I'm Korva Coleman. President Trump wrote online this morning, Iran has taken too long to negotiate a deal. And quote, now they will have to pay the price. This comes after the U.S. attacked sites in Iran this week, after the president said Iran downed a U.S. military helicopter. Iran has responded to the strikes with strikes of its own against U.S. bases in Jordan, Bahrain, and Kuwait. NPR's Franco Ordonez reports.
1: The president called U.S. strikes on Iran a necessity after a U.S. helicopter went down near the Strait of Hormuz. Iranian officials say they did not target the U.S. helicopter, but Trump called it an attack. Mona Yacoubian, a former State Department official who now works at the Center for Strategic and International Studies, says Trump was basically in a no-win situation.
2: If the U.S. doesn't respond, that will be portrayed as weakness. If, on the other hand, the U.S. responds as it should, that opens the way for further escalation.
1: It also makes it harder to reach a deal that the president had said earlier this week was potentially 2 or 3 days away. Franco Ordonez, NPR News.
0: The House has approved legislation intended to speed up the time it takes newly unionized workers to reach a first contract with their employers. NPR's Andrea Hsu reports.
3: After a union election, it takes an average of 465 days for workers and employers to reach a first contract. That's according to Bloomberg Law. The Faster Labor Contracts Act cuts that time dramatically. It requires employers to begin contract talks within 10 days of a union election. If there's no deal 90 days later, federal mediators get involved. And if there's still no deal 30 days after that, an arbitration panel steps in to settle the matter.
0: NPR's Andrea Hsu reporting. A new report by the Government Accountability Office found serious risks for people held at Camp East Montana. It's the largest immigrant detention camp in the U.S. The watchdog agency says millions of dollars were wasted on contractors who failed to meet health and safety standards at the Fort Bliss tent facility. From member station KTEP, Angela Kucherga reports.
4: The GAO found gaps in medical services at the Texas detention camp, including no treatment plan for people with chronic conditions like diabetes or HIV. There was also no tuberculosis testing for new arrivals, and there were cases at the camp. Among the safety issues, a missing loaded firearm, inadequate security cameras, and a failure by ICE to inspect the $1.3 billion facility before it opened last year. Three men have died in custody. The report says evidence in one case ruled a homicide by the El Paso medical examiner was missing or destroyed. For NPR News, I'm Angela Kucherga in El Paso.
0: You're listening to NPR. The government says consumer inflation rose 4.2% in May over what it was a year ago. The majority of that was due to energy costs. AAA says the average price of regular gas is about $1.17 higher.
5: In response to lobbying by the state's public sector unions, the state budget included pension sweeteners for government workers hired in the last decade and a half, who are part of pension tiers 5 and 6, which were created to save money for state and local governments, as well as school districts. The budget included lowering the retirement age from 63 to 58 for teachers with 30 years of service, as well as limiting the retirement contributions required by public employees, with the package of changes coming with an estimated price tag of about $500 million, and coming in the wake of sweeteners approved a few years ago that were equally as expensive. For more on the changes to the public sector retirement benefits, we're joined in the Capitol Press Room by Josh Terry, Director of Legislative and Political Action for CSEA, which represents the second largest group of public sector workers in the state and also has private sector members. Thanks for visiting us in studio, Josh.
6: I appreciate it. Long time, first time.
5: We appreciate you listening. So as I mentioned at the top, these pension sweeteners do come with a price tag that will need to be shouldered by state and local taxpayers. So what do you see ultimately as the benefit to New York State for these changes when considering the costs?
6: No, I think that's a valuable question. It's something we should be asking. New Yorkers demand services. They demand things like their roads to be plowed. They want to show up at a hospital and have the services being provided. They want to be able to walk into the DMV and not have to wait all day. In order to do that, you have to invest in the workforce. That is, you can't argue that. And so I think I take a little offense to the term sweetener. I think that's a way to disparage what we're doing.
5: It makes them more attractive, though.
6: 100%. I think the way people use that, though, is not necessarily always in the right context. But regardless.
5: That might be something internally for you to examine, Josh.
6: But we look at what was offered under pension tier 4 and then how it changed to tier under 5 and 6. And we know that people are not taking the jobs as much as they used to. People used to see that tier 4 pension and they always knew we were going to get paid less. But that pension at the end was very valuable, and that was the incentive for people to make a career. They're not making it a career anymore. They're coming in later. They're not coming in as early. So by starting to make these changes, we're making these changes to tiers 5 and 6 in order to try to get us back to what that pension used to be, which was the recruitment and the retention tool, so that New Yorkers, when you wake up, your roads are plowed, when you're coming down the Northway, when you're, at the DMV, or you have somebody that needs... that has a developmental disability and they need care. We need those workers there. And that's what we're, that's the end goal, is to make sure we have the staff and the resources for New Yorkers to get those services that they need.
5: Those employment gaps, though, that you're highlighting are not unique to the public sector. The private sector is having the exact same hiring issues that you just laid out through a variety of public sector positions. And those jobs don't offer, in most cases, when we're talking about low wage or middle income employment opportunities, pension benefits even close to what we're talking about here. So why have you identified the pension as the recruitment and retention issue as opposed to, say, upfront salaries? Why not focus on those? Because I know when I talk to 23-year-olds, 24-year-olds about their life decisions and what they're trying to look for in a job, it's who's going to help me pay off my college loans? Who's going to help me make that first down payment for a home, or maybe just the security deposit for that first apartment? And the pension is not going to help me with that, so I'm going to have to find the job with the best starting salary. So why wasn't that the focus here?
6: I mean, I don't think it's an either or. I mean, I think
5: yes and situation.
6: It's both.
5: Okay,
6: and you can see that with the collective bargaining agreement that we just finalized with the state, which invests in wages, it maintains health benefits. But as people look long term, and I agree with you, people when they come in at age 23, 24 may not be looking at age 65 when they might think they'll retire. But the workforce is changing a bit. The average age of a new state employee is 35 years old. People are coming in later in life because they're looking down the road and they're saying, I don't have those benefits right now. I don't have a pension lined up. You know, they might have worked for 10 years doing something else. They don't have health benefits. So they're looking towards the state to be like, oh, is there something more? Now, we would love it if people came in earlier because continuity of service is important. People learn these jobs. They stay their whole career. That's really valuable. So that's, you know, what we're trying to appeal to doing. But, you know, it's all of the above. It's focusing in our contracts on flex time, on vacation time, family leave. All of that stuff comes into play here. The pension is just one piece of it. It's an important part long term.
5: And the cost element of it, ultimately, why do you feel like it's worth spending the money on the pension as opposed to, this is a zero-sum budgeting experience, on salaries? Why not focus the dollars on that? Why spend all of the money on pension as well?
6: Long term, or if you look at it over the long term, investing in pensions for a workforce is cheaper than doing it upfront cash for salary. The pension is socialized over the course of a person's career. So you could be looking at 30 years of paying for this benefit, whereas if you're suddenly trying to do a 4%, 5% pay raise for every single public employee in the state, now not just state workers that we negotiated a contract for, but every local government, counties, the school districts, you're going to see a much higher cost.
5: But aren't we going to be adding more people to the retirement rolls faster by making it so that you can retire faster? And then you're not going to be just paying for the number of retirees. You're going to be paying for additional retirees plus the people you needed to replace them.
6: Well, let's remember, I mean, the pension fund is set up to make money. And it's been doing a tremendous job.
5: But doesn't make in the markets, though, comes from taxpayers.
6: And from employees.
5: Sure.
6: Employees are still contributing to this.
5: But a little bit less in the future.
6: A little bit less. But when you look at what was the overtime figure from last year for the state of New York?
5: It was a lot.
6: $1.2 billion. We're paying this one way or the other. Mm-hmm. Whether it's in overtime, which overtime then causes what? It causes people to get burned out. When we have OPWDD employees that are mandated to work 16 hours a day, every day of the week, because they don't have sufficient staff, then they quit. And then we have to figure out a way to backfill that position. Recruitment takes time. It takes money. And in the interim, we're paying overtime. And so one way or the other, we are paying for all this. We're looking for a balance. We will never probably get to the point where we always have sufficient staff for the services we need. Overtime will always be an issue.
7: Sure.
6: But this is trying to get enough people in to lower that overtime number in order to make sure people have lives when they work in the public sector. Like, they are not only at work all the time. And that's what a lot of our members do right now.
5: You mentioned OPWDD, the Office for People with Developmental Disabilities, and there are direct care workers in the sector who are public sector, but a lot of the human services workers who do direct care services are not. They're working for nonprofits. And this is a little off the beaten path for what we brought you in for, but there's been this discussion about trying to access a public pension for those employees. Is that something you think that makes sense, or should they be brought into the fold as public sector workers if they're going to get a public sector union? Because they have said, hey, this would be an important recruitment tool if we had this type of pension. Even a five or six traditional tier would have been nice for them.
6: Yeah. So CSEA does represent employees in the private sector mm-hmm. that do this work. We are a part of that. We were part of the budget fight this year to get a larger COLA and make sure that money goes directly to the workers. This work has been shifted from the state to the private sector over the last 40 years, probably.
5: Yeah, really since Willowbrook.
6: Correct. Long, you know, well before my time, but it's been...
5: Yes, Josh is very young.
6: since I've been here, this work, they keep pushing more work out, where right now the state's only doing about 15% of the OPWDD work. Now, the work that they do is, there's probably some of the hardest and most expensive clients.
5: Sure.
6: Dual diagnosis, you know, a significant number of issues. And so I think this idea of like, yeah, we have to get more resources into the not-for-profits. At the same time, there may come a point where it is just cheaper and easier to bring it back into the public sector if you start applying all those benefits out there. It's not something that we fully examined because the amount of work is just so massive. 85% of that work is in the private sector.
5: Sure.
6: We couldn't just shift it all back. But if you start talking about, well, enrolling them in a public sector pension, it would beg the question, do we just bring them back on as state employees then and have the state perform that work?
5: Well, I want to return to the idea of the public sector workers contributing toward their requirement. As part of this effort, there is a reduction in the rates based on income levels that people need to contribute. And I wonder whether this kind of goes against the progressive payment and tax structure that we typically think of in New York, since you are lowering rates for some of those higher income public sector workers and not just providing this benefit to people who are on the lower or middle income scale of the ladder.
6: Well, if you look at the numbers, the people making above 125 got the smallest as a percentage break.
5: Mm-hmm.
6: They went down by 0.25%. People making between 100 and 125 with a 0.75% break. Everybody underneath them are getting a larger percentage decrease. These are hard rates. When you enter that new bracket,
5: okay,
6: that all of your income is subject to that rate.
5: Gotcha.
6: It's not like an income tax. That was an idea that we had floated a couple years ago to see if we could get traction on. But what we focused on was lowering contribution rates. And our goal was 3% for all employees. That was the ultimate goal. We're happy to say 90% of CSEA members that are in Tier 6 fall now into the 3% bracket, which is massive. We represent lower paid workers throughout the state going into middle income. 90% of our members will be in that. I mean, we have some members that are getting a 1.5% lowering of their contribution. That's an automatic pay increase in their paycheck every week. But I think we did keep it progressive by getting the most relief to the people at the bottom, the lower income, and then working the way up after that.
5: Lastly, what's next? What do you imagine asking for in the 2027 or maybe 2028, or if you're being strategic, the next time the governor's up for election, when that budget comes around, what do you envision asking for in terms of pension changes?
6: You know, I've already turned down a couple calls today talking about next year because we're only a few days out from the end of session. But, you know, realistically, Tier 5 and 6 reform will continue to be a focus of CSEA until we can achieve pension parity.
5: By that time, will all the Tier 4 people have been retired and thus you don't need to parity?
6: By the time that happens, I might be retired.
5: Okay.
6: I don't know. But, you know, but realistically, our members are focused on a few different things. Age and service. So what the teacher's retirement system got is definitely something that we're looking at. penalties for retiring before age 63, they're draconian. I mean, you lose, if you leave at age 55, you're losing almost 60% of your pension in perpetuity. And we have some very difficult jobs where people's bodies physically cannot keep working. So that is something that we're looking at. And then we're going to continue looking at contributions, because we made an extremely big step. We took a huge step this year with what we did. But again, our ultimate goal is 3% across the board for everybody. So we're going to keep looking, see what our options are, and see what our members are interested in, what they want us to pursue.
5: Well, we've been speaking with Josh Terry. He is the Director of Legislative and Political Action for CSEA. Josh, thanks for visiting us in the studio.
6: I appreciate it. Anytime.
5: 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During this year's budget process, environmental advocates found themselves spending most of their time playing defense as they looked to hold the line against Governor Kathy Hochul's rollback of New York's 2019 law designed to reduce greenhouse gas emissions. And while the governor appears to have won on that front, securing a delay in when regulations need to be implemented, as well as new metrics for counting methane pollution, we wanted to explore the broader playing field, including what got done or what didn't get done during the end of the legislative session here in Albany. And to do that, we're joined in the studio by Marie French, the energy and environment reporter at the Capitol for Politico New York. So Marie, when it comes to the energy and environmental policies and spending that made it into the budget, is it fair to say that most of the oxygen at the Capitol was dedicated to the governor's proposed tweaks of the 2019 Climate Leadership and Community Protection Act?
7: Yeah, Dave, I think that's a totally fair assessment. You know, certainly there were other elements around energy and around, you know, environmental policy that were part of those conversations. But really, a lot of the energy, pun definitely intended, of the folks who work on these issues was dedicated to the climate law changes. I mean, the other notable thing I think I'd mention for sure is the changes to the state's environmental permitting law. Those were also very, very significant and did take up a lot of time.
5: Yeah, and people who are curious what that's a reference to, they might have heard some talk about the Environmental Quality Review Act and this idea of trying to make it easier to build, particularly housing, all over the state. But when it comes to the budget and what the governor was looking for, I think it was kind of a fait accompli that she would get something on this issue. What it would end up looking like was kind of the ambiguous question during the budget process, but it also opened the door for what could the legislature get out of this, because there's a certain amount of horse trading. So did the legislature, did those Democratic lawmakers who held their nose and voted for this, did they get anything in exchange? Is there something that made it into this budget that you would point to as their victory on the environment or energy?
7: Well, I mean, I think, you know, there was a bit of a nibbling around the edges, right? There was, it is true that when the governor originally, you know, made her proposal to change the climate law, she wanted regulations not due until 2030. That was unacceptable to a lot of environmental interests and to many Democratic lawmakers. So it ended up, you know, end of 2028 is where it landed.
5: And they wanted those environmental regulations, what, years ago at this point?
7: Well, they were technically already due, yes.
5: Sure.
7: They were overdue, hence the lawsuit that essentially is now moot.
5: Mm-hmm.
7: So they got that, you know, they got some changes around the edges. There's $1 billion for the Sustainable Future Fund, which will, you know, provide some immediate funding for decarbonization projects and initiatives. There was elements of what's called the, I don't want to bore your viewers with more acronyms, but the ASAP Act, which is essentially solar permitting and interconnection issues, as well as some funding for subsidies for solar.
5: And what about sticking with money? How about green infrastructure more broadly, water? Was there any major changes into those pots, or is that kind of status quo, which is, you know, we're talking about hundreds of millions of dollars in capital funds for things like the water infrastructure or the Environmental Protection Fund?
7: Yeah, so there was historic funding for water infrastructure in particular, but a lot of that was is earmarked for, you know, supporting housing, which I think folks were kind of in the end pretty okay with, you know, since there were some additional guardrails included beyond what the governor had initially proposed. You know, the EPF got funded again. There was some concern from environmentalists that programs in the Environmental Protection Fund kind of got shuffled around a little bit with more earmarks in there than usual for sort of like local projects. So that's a concern, and they're kind of like hoping to not have that happen again next year.
5: And what about in the, two or three weeks after the budget was adopted, the traditional legislative session where theoretically the legislature can lead? Did they lead on any environmental or green energy issues?
7: I think certainly the most significant piece of news on my beat, you know, out of that very brief span of time that we experienced.
5: It felt very long, though.
7: It was many hours.
5: Yes.
7: It was many hours compressed into a short time period. Very fun. The data center moratorium, I think, would obviously be my, you know, call out for the most significant piece of legislation they were able to pass on the energy front.
5: And what is that one-year moratorium actually mean if the governor signs it?
7: Well, I mean, it does put a pause on permits for new large-scale data centers. It will slow things down if the governor chooses to sign it. It adds, you know, a range of guardrails for future data centers to, you know, buy renewable energy credits or potentially have new rate classes that will basically charge them more. So we'll see what the governor does. You know, you would definitely expect her to probably seek some chapter amendments. This legislation did come together pretty late in session. So, you know, often there's some fine tuning that ends up happening. And certainly we expect labor to push the governor to make some changes to it, in particular on the moratorium side.
5: Well, it seems like the change was that they went from a 3-year moratorium initially proposed to 1-year moratorium. I mean, it seems like if I'm the Democratic lawmakers, I'd say I already made my concessions at this point. Anything else is I'm just continuing to negotiate against myself.
7: They might feel like that, but the governor often vetoes things, and then the legislature, what, have they ever overridden a veto, Dave?
5: In the last quarter of a century, I don't believe they've had anything. There were some at the end of the Pataki administration where they held some votes, but yeah, like you say, I don't think this is a Democratic majority in either house that wants to go to war with the governor. But in general, do you think that there is some sort of dissatisfaction from more progressive, environmentally friendly lawmakers about the end of session and about the budget experience more broadly?
7: Oh, I think there's a lot of frustration, a lot of angst, a lot of disappointment. You know, some people are putting their positive spin on it as they do because, you know, they still got to work with the governor sort of thing. And the truth is, politically, this was all good for her, honestly. She didn't really have a whole lot of downside here. She doesn't have a progressive challenger, so there's no, you know, no one pushing her to her left on environmental or energy issues. You know, she's defending herself against attacks from Blakeman. And yeah, she doesn't really necessarily have to worry too much.
5: There was a conversation, and I don't know how prolific it was, but the advocates kept coming into my office and probably to you as well about slowing the development of nuclear energy in New York, which is something the governor has wanted to do and grow. Any appetite amongst the Democratic lawmakers to do that? Or does that ball still seem to be in the governor's court and full steam ahead on developing new nuclear reactors and so-called advanced nuclear?
7: Yeah, that proposal for a moratorium on new nuclear didn't really gain the momentum that would be needed. You know, it was a new idea. So that often, you know, is tough to get across the finish line without, you know, significant outside influence. But that's going to be really something to watch because the governor's administration is moving very quickly now to get NYPA to do some contracting or at least like look at some companies that could build these new plants. The Public Service Commission will actually be taking up this issue this week to look at the 4 gigawatts that they're in charge of incentivizing.
5: And again, no significant action, at least from my perspective, on any efforts to promote recycling, reduce waste, especially as it pertains to single-use packaging. Is that a fair assessment, or did something sneak by that people maybe aren't appreciating enough?
7: So I have on my list here for like Forever Chemicals, there was some action on, you know, limits in drinking water as the federal government is rolling theirs back. As well as some disclosure requirements for wastewater discharges that contain PFAS. So those were two things that did get through. You know, you're perfectly correct. You know, packaging clearly was kind of declared dead pretty early there in the last, the last week of session? I can't even remember, by the speaker. And so, yeah, there was not significant action on that. You know, nothing on pollution from warehouses, nothing on what's called the Beauty Justice Act, which, you know, relates to personal care products and chemicals in those. So, yeah, kind of, you know, environmentalists had different slates, but very few of their priorities ended up passing. Mm.
5: Well, on that note, we've been speaking with Marie French. She's the energy and environment reporter at the Capitol Politico, New York. Marie, thanks so much for making the time.
7: Absolutely. It was lovely to talk with you.
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5: I'm David Lombardo, and this is WCNY's The Capitol Press Room, and we're joined in the studio by attorney Taya Grays, who is the new president of the New York State Bar Association, who's here to talk about her priorities leading the 150-year-old membership organization, as well as explore the significance of being the association's first black female leader. Well, being a state government show here, I'm primarily interested in your goals for Albany, whether it's legislation from the Capitol or maybe rules out of the judiciary. So are there any major issues or themes that you're hoping to lean into as the State Bar Association president?
9: So the mission of the New York State Bar Association is to be the leading voice for the legal profession by advancing three things. So the first is the professional success of our members. The second is equal access to justice. And the third is related to rule of law. So one of the areas I want to highlight is the family court. Many people who enter into family court are going there because they need help with resolving a problem. It's usually a very emotionally fraught time. There's tension between them and their partner. They're trying to make sure they're getting the right services or get the right type of resources for their children. Many people who go into the family court system don't have lawyers. They're not poor enough to qualify for free services, but it's not as if most people have rainy day funds for legal expenses. And so many of them, even if they may start off with a lawyer, if it goes longer, they run out of money. So they end up having to do it themselves. There are ways that I think the state bar working with the courts can come up with some solutions. Now, there's not going to be a silver bullet to be able to address all the different issues, but bringing together our various committees and sections that work on these issues and working with the court's permanent committee on justice for families, I think we can come up with some really good solutions. Judge Wilson is focusing on this. He talked about, I believe, in his State of the Judiciary earlier this year that he wanted to focus on the family court. And this permanent commission that's focusing on justice for families is one aspect of that work. So I think bringing together his focus and those individuals within the unified court system and our members is a brain trust. We have experience, we have expertise, we have people who are creative and will be able to think outside the box to figure out how in the short term we can come up with some solutions, you know, like low-hanging fruit, things that may be easy for us to address, figure out some of the medium-term solutions, and then there are going to be some longer-term issues, just kind of the nature of the way the system is going to be set up. That's just going to take time, but you got to start somewhere. And this is a group that's going to be able to say, okay, let's start somewhere that we can make the experience for the litigants better, give them a better user end experience, which then makes it easier for or a better experience for the attorneys and for the courts and the court personnel.
5: But when it comes to that dynamic you played out where people don't have the funds to pay out of pocket for an attorney and aren't poor enough to access free help, it seems like the solution is the state or some other entity stepping in and funding attorneys. And short of that, are there other ways to incentivize people to get into this space or to make access more meaningful for people in that gap that we talked about?
9: So first, as it relates to the need for the attorneys in the family court system, yes, attorneys are needed, but there's some things that the parties don't need to go to an attorney in order to help them with, right? There are some resources that we can either create or are already available that people don't know about, sort of making sure they're filing the appropriate documentation, going to mediation, going to negotiations. There are other types of services that they can go to before having to engage the court to resolve an issue. So I think there are things that we can create, but there are also resources that we can make people more aware of. Because people go and it's a problem. How do we give people information so they don't have a problem, right? Or as they see the problem developing, oh, okay, well, I remember reading this thing about a resource in the court. Maybe it can help me to figure out how to address this without me having to go before a judge. So that's one aspect of it, about the need for lawyers. Make sure we're using lawyers where lawyers are needed and when parties need to pay for them. Another issue you're talking about is the distribution of lawyers more generally. It's expensive, and this is probably part of what you're asking about or is fueling your question. Law school is expensive. It's more expensive now than it was when I went to law school. And that does drive decisions. If you are going to be able to pay off your loans and live, it's just the basics, you're only going to probably look to certain types of jobs that are going to be able to support your standard of living. Are there things that can incentivize people to make decisions where they're not going into the private sector, but going into the public interest? Yes, there are some things like loan forgiveness. You know, we've been an advocate of making sure that loan forgiveness programs are not changed in a way that prevents people from being able to take advantage of them. But there's also just making sure people are aware of opportunities that are available, like a program we have called Rule Ready that we've been working with the Third Department on, and just Judge Elizabeth Gary, who's been the big advocate for it. Because sometimes people don't realize that there are opportunities where you can still pay your loans and do this work, but it may not be in the places where you think it is. But fundamentally, yes. Trying to find ways of giving lawyers who want to do this work, who may not want to move to a different location, they may want to stay where they are, how do we help them to be able to afford to do the work as well as to afford to live? So rates for 18B need to keep up with inflation. They recently made some changes, which are great, but those rates have to be able to be consistent with inflation as the price of goods go up, the price of services, the price to live. Your salary has to also be commensurate with that. So there are some things that we can do in order to make sure that that's in place, because that's part of what drives people's decision-making and what type of position and what type of roles they'll take as a lawyer.
5: Well, before we move on, let me reintroduce you for listeners just joining us. I'm David Lombardo, and this is WCNY's The Capitol Press Room, and we're speaking with attorney Taya Graves, who's the new president of the New York State Bar Association. So one of the things that was highlighted in the announcement of your ascension was the idea of additional consumer protections in statute, and that's something that comes up repeatedly here in Albany, although we often get pushback from the business community, which says any sort of additional legal rights are going to add additional court costs, which translate into business costs. And I'm curious, how do you think about those arguments? For example, do you think there's some legitimacy to them, or do you feel like they're just trying to throw up obstacles to people who have maybe legitimate ways or legitimate concerns that need to be brought before the court system?
9: I worked in corporate America for 20 years.
5: So you know all the tricks and trades.
9: Well, I do appreciate the concerns that businesses are raising about regulation.
5: Mm-hmm.
9: And there are times that regulations can be onerous. But I also understand from the other perspective, because I used to work as a prosecutor, so I was in the public space. What regulators are looking to do is to protect constituents, protect consumers who don't have perfect information, right? This isn't what they do, whatever the business does. They don't do that from day to day. And so you need to have regulations to make sure that those interests are being protected. And you want to make sure that businesses are doing the right thing, but the regulation isn't so onerous that it prevents them from being able to effectively provide services at a cost that their consumers will be able to purchase. So I see both sides mm-hmm. of the issue. One of the areas where I think this becomes clearer, and it's a place where I'm looking to provide some hopefully additional clarity and thought leadership on part of the Bar Association, is with terms and conditions. Many of us sign or check off the box on these terms and conditions because there's an app that we want, or there's a service that we want, or we want to access some aspect of a website. So we have to sign off on the terms and conditions. Most people just scroll through.
5: I am most people.
9: Yes, most people just scroll through. And do you really know what you're signing off on?
5: Usually waiving my right to bring some sort of case and agreeing to some sort of binding arbitration if it's Uber.
9: Yes, that's one thing.
5: Yeah.
9: But there are many other
5: sure.
9: things, right, that are in there. So for the most part, people aren't fully aware of what they're signing off on mm-hmm. just to get the new shiny tool. More often than not, it may not be an issue. But when it does become an issue, you have been checked off on a box saying that you understood what you agreed to. And yes, you may be going in for arbitration, or there may be other things that you've given up that you didn't even realize you gave up. Again, I understand from a business perspective why you do that. There are various regulations, and you want to make sure that is the business you've given the information to the consumer. But it's a lot of information. Some of these terms and condition documents go on for 5, 6, 7, 10, 12 pages. Who has the time to read all that when you're trying to get the thing that you want? And usually you want the thing now, right? You're like, oh my gosh, I didn't realize I'd have to read this entirely long document.
5: In language that you might need a JD to be able to parse.
9: Yes. And that's another point. It's usually not written at the grade level that's recommended, which is usually around 8th grade level, maybe 9th grade level, so that it's accessible to everyone to read it, right? You don't want it to have jargon and terms that people just are just going to glaze over and not understand. So the goal of this initiative, our business law section is going to be working on this, is to find a way to create maybe some templates, give some guidelines on how to create a document that's easy for people to understand. And I've seen some other businesses do this. So you have maybe a top document that's more conversational, right? This is what this means. This is what that means. This is what you're giving up. This is what's going to happen next. If you have questions, please reach out to so-and-so. If you want more details about what's in this document, then you can click a link and then it gives you the 12, 13 pages, right? That has the more robust legal sure. information. So it's doing things like that, or maybe we just come up with a document that we share. Most of these terms and conditions are generally very similar in what they are saying you give up and what things the company has to do and what things you have to do. So we can probably provide maybe a document that goes out to various consumer groups, just educating them on what it is, what is in the terms and conditions and what you're giving up and what questions to ask. Unfortunately, from a business perspective, you can't have a consumer negotiating these terms. Too many people, right? So that's a challenge, but at least you can make sure people understand what it is that they're giving up or what they are agreeing to do is probably the best way of saying it. What the business is agreeing that they're going to do and what the consumer is agreeing that they're going to do and how we're going to move forward.
5: One of the tools that lawmakers often lean on to enforce some sort of consumer protection laws is this idea of a private right to action. And I'm curious what sort of significance you see in that type of tool as opposed to saying, okay, the Attorney General of New York is going to be responsible for ensuring compliance and they're going to be the ones waving a stick around if things are out of compliance.
9: Yeah. From someone who's worked in corporate America for a number of years, a private right of action just creates a lot of uncertain litigation. Mm. I don't know where it's going to come from, or it may come from plaintiff's attorneys, right, who are looking to create class action lawsuits against a company for A, B, C, and D.
5: Some who may be your members now.
9: Some of them who are definitely my members, yes. Right? And there's a place for that, and there is a role for that, right? And the Attorney General has their role, right, in being the chief lawyer for the state and representing the interests of individuals when there's some sort of wrong or alleged wrong that has happened. I think you have to figure out what makes sense for the situation, right? If the Attorney General is really able to see the places where there could be problems and be the right lawyer to bring forth the issue, then maybe it should just be the Attorney General. It certainly creates a lot of clarity and more certainty for the business and businesses for knowing, okay, if something's going to happen, it's going to come from this particular person, right? We can understand that. We can wrap our arms around that. We can plan for that. Private right of action, that means there's a whole range of possible people who can sue us. Now we got to plan for that. We have to reserve for that. A little bit more challenging. But there may be needs to have both. Right. But I think it's going to depend on a particular type of regulation and the awareness of the Attorney General to be able to address the issues that possible litigants would have versus maybe they just don't have transparency into some of the ways that individuals are impacted. So you need to have a private right of action so that those individuals can make sure that their grievances or the way they've been harmed is also brought to the forefront. So again, the good attorney answer is it depends. It depends on the situation.
5: And after a quick break, we'll continue our conversation with Taya Grays, the new president of the New York State Bar Association. 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More information is available at O'donnellSolutions.com. I'm David Lombardo, and this is WCNY's The Capital Press Room, and we're continuing our conversation with former corporate attorney and Bronx prosecutor Taya Graves, who recently became the president of the New York State Bar Association. So, as I mentioned at the top, you are going to be, or are now, the first Black woman to lead the New York State Bar Association. And I'm curious, what do you see as the significance of that, either symbolically or substantively?
9: From a substantive perspective, the New York State Bar Association has had a plan. We have intentionally and thoughtfully worked to make sure we're creating an inclusive bar association. And I'm yet another culmination of that. And we had our first female president in like the 80s, and then we had our first Black man, person of color president like in the early 90s, and then our first Asian American president. We've had 10 women. I'm the 10th woman as being president. The woman who's coming after me, my successor, is the first Asian American woman who's going to be president. And so it's been the culmination of very thoughtful and deliberate efforts in order to make sure that everyone feels they have a seat at the table and that anyone can be a leader of this organization. So that's the, I guess, part of the substance, but it's also part of the symbolism. It shows that anyone can be a leader in this organization. You put in the work, you understand the organization, you have the right skill set and the right support. I mean, I didn't get to this position alone. And in the vast majority of people who become president of an organization, it's not an effort where you're like, oh, I think I'm going to be president one day, right? Usually someone has a conversation with you and kind of puts the thought in your head, maybe you should think about being president. And then you have to give it some thought. But it shows that anyone can be president of the association. Now, if you put in the work and you talk to people who encourage you and help you to understand what the job is about and what you need to do so that you can make the right decision in choosing to move forward. So I think symbolically, that substantive piece of that thoughtfulness, that deliberateness, you can edit that out, shows the symbolism, right? That it's important to do the work so that what you see at the culmination sends the message. We're an organization that's inclusive. We're an organization that says anyone can be a leader in this organization. As long as you do the work and you have people who understand what you're trying to accomplish and support you and guide you in that effort to be the leader of the organization.
5: Well, as the leader, what's sort of the balance you have to strike between your agenda, your priorities, the speed at which you want to go, and the different membership committees you have, or the body as a whole that you need to be responsive to? Is this a lead from behind sort of situation? Is this a try to influence these larger bodies that are part of the Bar Association? How are you approaching that dynamic?
9: So it's all of that.
5: Okay. Yes, and.
9: Yes, and. The mission of our Bar Association, to state again, is to be the leading voice for the legal profession by doing three things, right? Advancing the professional success of our members, advancing access to justice, and advancing the rule of law. That's our North Star. That guides the behavior, the activities, the programs, the statements that we make, the advocacy efforts that we have. And so if everyone knows that that's where we're going, then you do a bit of both, right? You're leading from the front. I am the person that is the visible spokesperson and the spokesperson for the organization. So that's leading from the front. But we have a range of leaders of our committees, of our sections who are leading as well. So I'm in part leading from behind in order to make sure that they have what they need so they can lead in their committees and they can lead in their sections, which are communities for our lawyers of various practice areas. There are going to be issues that come up that are unexpected, right? So yes, I do have my initiatives, but those initiatives again dovetail with what the mission is and also our strategic plan, right? We put it together about 3 years ago, and that has looked at what our North Star is and come up with specific things that we can do in order to advance the mission of the association and to make sure that we're doing right by our members, because we are a member-driven organization. So yes, and lead from the front, lead from the back, but we're all leading in the direction of what our North Star is, which is what our mission is.
5: A portion of your membership, the trial lawyers, were the punching bag for the governor this legislative session as she looked to make changes to car insurance, and she was holding up as the boogeyman, so to speak. Mm-hmm. What do you think of that and the rhetoric around that and the way that trial lawyers sort of became the evil persona non grata here at the Capitol, at least for the governor?
9: plaintiff attorneys serve a very important role in our legal system, right? They speak for those who aren't able to speak for themselves. They provide their voice when they have been injured, like injured in an accident, or there's been some sort of medical malpractice or medical issue, right? That's what their role is, right? And so even though you may have some bad actors, every profession has people who do things that are a little outside the norm or may really push the envelope or break the envelope and, you know, break some of the rules. But that's not the majority of those attorneys. They're there to do the right thing, to make sure that individuals are able to get justice in situations where it looks like they may not, or individuals don't know how to get justice. They help to enable that. Some of the things that were cited as the reason for putting these caps on certain aspects of insurance coverage relate to bad actors. There have been, you know, I haven't looked at the specific details, but there was, you know, documentation that was provided by, you know, some of the insurance companies that seemed like maybe other stakeholders in this process to show that some of the fraud that has occurred is impacting insurance rates. Some of that has been connected to some of the litigations that have gone forth where people have gotten very large settlements when they, in fact, may have been part of an accident, may have been somehow involved in it, or may have been committing a crime and this accident occurs. So it's looking to try and address some of those issues. So I wouldn't say that the plaintiff's attorneys were the punching bag. It was the actions of some of those individuals that the governor was looking to address. And there are some things in there, you know, it's a pretty, I don't want to say complicated, but it has a lot of different pieces of changes that are happening from a regulatory perspective, what prosecutors are now able to do. And some of those things, just going back to what I was saying earlier about what government does when you're asking about private right of action, right? Ultimately, the government wants to protect the people, right? Protect the constituents. The government speaks for the people and represents the people. So Governor Hochul was looking to address concerns that have been raised by some of our constituents, some of the stakeholders, insurance companies, some, you know, individuals as well, because of affordability issues. So it's a balancing act, right? Yes, this does impact a policy that we have around no caps for non-economic damages, and we still stand by that. But there was a different decision made by the governor and the legislators as it relates to moving forward with that. But any piece of legislation, or I would say for the most part, is about compromise, right? Some people are happy, some people aren't. Some people say, well, then that's good compromise, right? But I wouldn't say they were the punching bag. But yes, there are certainly things that are in the new rules and regulations that are going to impact how some of our members are now going to have to manage their practices. But that happens and you adjust, but you still continue to do what the work is to make sure that you're representing your clients in a way so that they can achieve justice.
5: A recurring issue for the New York State Bar Association is the availability for people to access guardians, particularly for older New Yorkers who might need help with a variety of life decisions. And what do you see as the solutions for something like that? Again, is this one where we just need to make more funding available so that lawyers who traditionally, you know, play a fiduciary responsibility and, you know, will take on this responsibility? Or is there something else that can make guardians more accessible to the people who, you know, need them?
9: Well, it can be very challenging to be a guardian for an older person. You know, sometimes people don't have children that are nearby, or maybe their children have passed away. They don't have individuals who can help them when they're in their later stages of life. We do have an elder law and special needs

0: access in, you know, any specific courts or maybe the system more broadly?
1: The access to justice issues that we hear about fall into two buckets, or I'm going to focus on two aspects of it.
2: Sure.
1: So first is from a substantive perspective. It's usually in the civil realm, right? We were just talking about that earlier, like with the family courts. Mm-hmm. But more broadly, people don't have rainy day funds for lawyers. And so when there is a legal issue, they have an issue with their employer, they have some sort of landlord-tenant issue. Someone dies and now they have to handle an estate and go through, you know, this estate process. Most people may not be able to afford to get a lawyer to help them with that, right? So there's an access to justice issue there. There's just not enough, we were talking about earlier, not enough lawyers, right, that they can afford in that space. So that's one part of the problem. Another part of the problem is a geography issue. It's like a distribution issue. We have a lot of lawyers in the major metropolitan areas, but we don't have as many lawyers in our more rural areas of the state. And so we have a graying of the profession. And those lawyers right now aren't being replenished, right? Lawyers are going to other parts of the state. Going back to the affordability issue, right? I have to be able to afford myself, afford what I need in order for my family mm-hmm. and my living expenses. So you make these choices so that you can afford to do that, which means you may not be able to practice in a certain area. We do have some initiatives as it relates to both of those things, but more broadly, I would say it's two sets of issues, right? It's getting any kind of service is just becoming more expensive overall. And we have to be able to provide people with ways of addressing and getting legal services where it's the best use of a lawyer. And then there may be some other things where it's templates and self-help where a lawyer's services can be distilled into a document that's been approved, and then they can go off and do what they need to do. Technology, AI, is something that many of us are looking at as a way to help with the justice gap by providing some tools. It's still, you know, we have a position paper on it, but it's still a new area. But some people see some promise that those tools will be able to help with giving people access to justice. So access to the courts is a part of this broader access to justice issue, and it's multifaceted, right? There's not a silver bullet to it. There are some things that we as a bar association are working on in order to be able to address it, but it's going to take a multifaceted, multi-year effort in order to be able to address some of the systemic issues that have gotten us to where we are today, and also some of the external factors that just weren't anticipated when the systems were set up. Right? The systems have to be supported to evolve so that they can provide services in the day and age that we live in, not in the day and age in which those systems were created.
0: But what about those attorneys who are just trying to get before a civil court judge? I mean, mm-hmm. we hear that there are really long backlogs, say mm-hmm. in the appellate court, for example. Is that an issue of us not having enough judges, or are judges just not taking enough cases on?
1: So I don't think it's an issue about judges taking on caseloads okay. because the judges are working really hard. Some of it is related to the number of judges, and that relates to space. At least one of the issues that I've become aware of is space. Even if we have more judges, we don't have places to put them. And so they can't do their work. That means we can't put staff in place. We can't put them somewhere where they can actually do the work. And so that's one of the challenges as it relates to us being able to administer justice and why things are slow. Even though we do have allocations for those resources, we don't have a place to put them, so they can't work.
0: Well, unfortunately, that's all the time we have for this conversation. Okay. We've been speaking with attorney Taya Graves, the new president of the New York State Bar Association. Taya, thank you so much for making the time. I really appreciate it, and good luck.
1: Well, thank you so much, David, for the invitation, and I look forward to perhaps being invited back, and we can follow up on some of the issues that we talked about today.
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1: Good day and welcome to our new neighbors on Community FM. I'm Marina Bogovska and I'm happy to be hosting this month's program. In this series of shows, we explore our region's growing and very important immigrant and refugee community. Central New York is one of the nation's main areas for refugee and immigrant resettlement, and WCNY wants to introduce you to many of these new neighbors and tell you more about how you can help them better adjust to life in their new country. Our guest today is Nina Paluchina from Russia. Welcome, Nina.
2: Hi, Marina. Thank you very much for inviting me. I really appreciate this opportunity.
1: It's a pleasure to have you. And let me tell our listeners at first, little more information about Nina. Nina is not just random guest who I've met 5 minutes ago. Nina is very close and dear friend of mine, and I think it will make our conversation just better, and it will be very... I hope it will be very natural and it will inspire our listeners, and I'm sure they will enjoy hearing your journey. So thanks again for coming. So let's start from the beginning, Nina. Tell us briefly about yourself. Who is Nina Paluchina?
2: Well, it depends what kind of me you want to know. Right now...
1: The best part of Nina.
2: Well, the best part of me is a mom of three beautiful kids right now. Mm. I have a 7-year-old daughter, Lizzie, a 4-year-old boy, Benjamin, and my littlest son, Solomon, is turning 6 months tomorrow.
1: Congratulations. I have to tell you, make you compliment right away, because you look fantastic for a mom of three. I remember when I gave birth, I looked like Shrek's wife. I was big, fat mama. You look gorgeous, like supermodel.
2: Thank you.
1: So now tell me... Please, yes, I understand that's your greatest accomplishment, and it's amazing. It's beautiful, you know. You have a really incredible fruits of your life. But now let's take you back in. Introduce me, Nina, who lived in Russia. How your life looked like when you lived there in that country.
2: I was born in the city of Kursk. It is right on the border with Ukraine, or if you know better where Moscow is, it's 500 kilometers, or that would be around 300 miles south from Moscow. My childhood was a very happy one. I grew up in a Christian family. My dad was church pastor, and I also have a younger brother. Our family was very much into music as well. So from the early age, it was decided, it was not even negotiable that we'll learn how to play music. I used to play a Russian folk instrument that no one knows here about. It's a 3-string instrument that the closest to it would be probably a mandolin. It is a relative of a well-known balalaika, but it has a round shape. I wish I brought it here, because people are curious when I tell them about this instrument, because no one knows about it, but I haven't.
1: So how old were you when you, your life, your childhood was really happy back in Russia, and I'm really happy for you, because not everyone can you know, share this experience with us. But tell me how old when you moved to this country, and what happened? What inspired you? You just woke up and say, I decided I will change my life tremendously and I will move. So what happened? Tell us your story, Nina.
2: I don't think I was ever planning about moving anywhere, but I happened to fall in love and marry a guy who
1: that
2: time was an American citizen. His name is Daniel, and he also was born in Russia. We met when we were kids. It would be safe to say we grew up together in the same city. We had common friends. When he was 16 or 17 years old, his family immigrated to United States.
1: And you separated, yeah?
2: We got separated, yes. But we continued to...
1: So you were just friends.
2: We were just friends, very good friends. I could say that maybe we were about to start dating just before he moved away. But when he moved, we continued to keep in touch.
1: Oh, there were no Facebook that time.
2: No Facebook. Well, I'm very lucky that he's a very techy guy. So he came up with a bunch of ways for us to stay in touch. We started with emails. Then
1: that's so official.
2: Well, it was the easiest way for us to connect because text messages could not go internationally, or like we would have to pay much extra to do that. So we did emails, then this app ACQ or ICQ, I don't even remember, came out. We used that for a while.
1: And keep then, in mind time difference. Yes. Time difference between Russia and America. It's just like...
2: Yes. So most of the time he was the one to suffer. So he would have to stay very
1: That's
2: late.
1: The way, Nina. Let them suffer.
2: He would come back from school or later work and then text or call me. Oh, then Skype came out. And we use a lot of that too.
1: Okay, so how long like you were torturing him this way? I mean, communication through emails.
2: Love
1: at the distance,
2: It lasted for 5 years. And then
1: he passed all tests to be patient, you know?
2: He did. He had to because my parents didn't trust him that much. Like being a parent right now, I understand that he looked like a guy who would break my heart and move away, never coming back. So I don't blame them. But he did come back. And
1: how old were you when this happened? Like when you physically met again?
2: Well, he came back a few times just to visit. And when he came back and proposed, I was 24.
1: So he moved, he immigrated, he left Russia.
2: Yeah.
1: When he was 16?
2: Yes.
1: And then he came back you were 24,
2: I was 24, yes.
1: Wow.
2: Or 23 turning 24.
1: That's a long, love story.
2: That was well, I'm 2 years older than him, so yes. It lasted for about
1: Thanks
2: five
1: for
2: years.
1: Sharing. Okay. So what happened after he proposed? Again, tell us about the journey, how you moved from Russia to America.
2: He proposed, we got married, and he applied for a spousal visa for me.
1: That's nice. That's nice way to immigrate. Like one of the ways how you can immigrate.
2: Yes.
1: Legally.
2: The paperwork took us around 2 years to come through. And then I came to the U.S. in 2017 for the first time.
1: 2017, here we go. Okay, so you got married in Russia and you lived together. So he left life in America just to be there with you. Correct?
2: He did, yes.
1: That's real love. That's so romantic.
2: Thank you.
1: That's an amazing story. Thank you for sharing. I think all women who listen to us, they're probably already like looking for a box of Kleenex. Okay, just start crying.
2: I can tell you more.
1: Tell me more.
2: Before leaving, he actually composed a song. He wrote a song for me and he recorded it. He's singing on the tape and he paid a few guys, like he hired a band to record the song.
1: That's impressive. Is there any chance we can somehow like listen to it? Do you have any recordings?
2: I don't have it with me, but I think he even uploaded to iTunes, but I'm not sure. I have to check it with him.
1: That's powerful. I mean, I've never heard that.
2: Yeah.
1: Coming. Okay. Good job, Daniel.
2: No, okay. No, he is romantic.
1: So, okay. Thank you for sharing. It's very interesting. I've learned, you know, we are friends. I've never heard that story before. So now tell me about your life when you moved. So when I invite guests to this show, they have different stories, you know, to share. Sometimes they have, you know, it's a quite painful experience and they share like what the hell they went through and they suffered and they lived in, you know, in fear. And then they moved here and, you know, the way they adjusted. But for you, it seems like you had really nice, you know, childhood, your beloved daughter, amazing, like incredibly talented musician. And then you got married and this man, you know, he moved the mountains in order to be with you, you know, good for him. I mean, this is really love, you know, to leave United States and move to Russia. So tell me, so when you moved here, tell me what was the huge contrast for you, or it was just natural transition?
2: Think for me, it was much easier than it is for many people, partly because I spoke the language.
1: Yeah.
2: I think the language barrier is one of the biggest challenges for immigrants here. And also, I had someone with me who already lived here before, and he knew people, he knew places, he knew how the things are done here. So for me, it was a pretty easy transition, I would say.
1: Okay. And when you moved here, did you have any children or no?
2: No, we didn't have any children.
1: So you gave birth already here?
2: Yes, all of our children are born in the States.
1: That's amazing. Congratulations. So you're not like traumatized, okay, by like childbirth in Russia? Because some people, they share very
2: I've heard stories.
1: Scary stories. We don't want to scare our listeners.
2: I hear it is getting better, but it depends.
1: Yeah. Okay, it's like battlefield. Okay. Let's keep that part. Okay, so then, tell me more. Okay, you introduced yourself, so we know Nina as a wife, as incredible mother, you know, person who can play musical instrument. Now, I want you to share with our listeners about your passion in life. So, what you do for a living? About that Nina Poluhina, who is an incredibly talented photographer. Tell us more.
2: Yes, I was anticipating that. So, I am a photographer. I've picked up my camera for the first time around 10 years ago. And since then, I've been doing pictures. I started with weddings. And now I transitioned more into family pictures, especially after I started having my own children. I understand how fast time flies, and it is so nice to have this photos, those pictures to look back on. And yeah, I'm happy to provide my clients with something
1: absolutely
2: to
1: cherish. And I have also to tell to our listeners that I totally agree that you're incredibly talented, and I share this from my personal experience because Nina Poluhina is my family photographer, not just a friend, but my family photographer. And so far we had, I think, 3 family photo sessions, 3 years in a row. Every time, you know, you exceed all my expectations because, you know, it's not easy. You know, when it's the wedding, you know, people all there prepared and they already know that what's coming. But when it's family photo session, you have to. I remember last year when we were in Syracuse University, you know, that place, and you know how my boys, kids, they were like running all over the place. And Nina, she's so patient, and she did it so like incredible job. I mean, it's not easy. Like one thing, like so you capture these moments and everything went so smoothly. I'm grateful for you, and I'm looking forward for, I don't know, 50 more family photo sessions, you know.
2: You
1: have to come up with locations.
2: I really appreciate your compliment, but I also have to give credit to you because you come very prepared.
1: Well,
2: your outfits are very thought through. Not everybody comes that prepared as you are.
1: Well, I'm trying my best. Okay, so what advice you want to give to people who just came to this country or to Syracuse?
2: First of all, do your best and try to learn the language, because language barrier closes a lot of doors. And when you can speak the language, you can do so much more and you can meet so many more people. And the second one would be the people. Try and meet people. Go out of your comfort zone. And I am a very introverted person, so that was my biggest challenge, going out of my comfort zone every time I leave the house. I like to hang out with someone I already know, but
1: I hope you enjoy hanging out with me. You know?
2: I already know you, so I enjoy hanging out with you. No, actually, I feel very good after meeting new people, but there's like this barrier that I have to cross.
1: You don't have to trust them, you know, all your like stories and, you know, secrets.
2: No, you're an extrovert. You will never understand how scary it is.
1: No, I mean, I have to agree with you. And I have to tell you, I really enjoy spending time with you because you have a one side that you say that you feel maybe uncomfortable around like new people. It's I get that, but I have to tell you it's very beneficial for me to spend more time with you because I enjoy you have this gift to listen to people. I can be in your presence and just you. I talk, you know, I talk a lot. You know, I have my even show on the radio. But I'm so grateful for you, for our, that's why I guess that's another reason why we became close friends, because that's a gift to listen. So it's just not everybody, you know, have this gift.
2: Thank you. I genuinely enjoy listening to people and know them better.
1: Yeah. So, yeah. So first advice, it's definitely like language, learn language. And what are like, do you think that Syracuse actually, if we skip the part about actual life in winter here, it's like ice age, you know, it's freezing cold, like Wegmans freezer. So if we skip that side, tell me, like, do you recommend Syracuse just for leaving for immigration here? Or let's send all flights to Florida.
2: I've never lived in Florida, so
1: me too. I've never even visited
2: Florida. I cannot send anyone to the place where I've never lived before, but the weather sounds nice and looks nice. We love Syracuse in summer and fall. Our favorite family activity is to go hiking. The Finger Lakes area, all those parks, they are gorgeous. Fall is so beautiful here. So I think it's a good place to live. And for immigrants, it's a good opportunity to meet someone who maybe can speak their language, because there are a lot of people from all over the world here. Unlike Florida, maybe. I don't know.
1: I don't know. I've never been in Florida, but to me, like when people tell me, like, I understand I live in America, but to me, like, Syracuse, that's it. That's how you... do you like living here? I said, yeah, it's like paradise. And they say, how are you doing? And my answer is, I'm living a dream. And people start laughing. They think it's sarcasm. They said, oh, what kind of dream? Is it nightmare? I said, no, I'm genuinely happy. And people's like, Marina, you are like crazy a little bit. So, I mean, I'm happy here. Are you happy here, Nina?
2: I am happy. I'm happy wherever I am. I'm trying to. But it's a funny story when you mentioned Syracuse. For a while, my daughter thought that Syracuse is America. Yeah. And like Florida is another country.
1: That's what I think. I believe that it's...
2: We travel somewhere and then we come back to America.
1: Absolutely. How old is she? Seven?
2: She's seven now. She's learning about different states in school right now. So she knows that Florida is just another state. But yeah, she used to think Syracuse is the America.
1: Yes. So, and so how old were you when you came here? You said in 2017. So you were very young, yeah?
2: I was 27.
1: 27. And what do you think? Is it more challenging for older people to move? Or it's never too late? I mean, to start fresh, you know?
2: Well, theoretically, it's never too late. But obviously, it's easier for younger people to come and adjust. I know that because I can see my husband's parents who came here in their 40s. They struggle more with
1: the
2: language.
1: Be careful right now, okay? Because I'm 39, I'm pushing my 40s. So what if you sound like they're ancient, you know? Be very careful. Well, you want to stay my friend. Don't mess up with people in their 40s.
2: Well, now they're in their 60s. They came... Okay. I don't know.
1: I'm joking.
2: 20
1: Nina,
2: years
1: I'm joking.
2: Ago. But I can see that they struggle more with language barrier.
1: Yeah.
2: They try to...
1: They're old school.
2: Yeah. And yeah, they are used to the way they lived their lives before.
1: I agree. Yeah. Tell us about like what you miss the most about your life back in Russia.
2: Obviously, I miss my family. I miss people. I miss being around someone I known for the bigger part of my life. I look at the pictures and sometimes I have this fear of missing out, or actually missing out when I see them celebrating their birthdays or someone gets married and I'm thinking, oh, I could have been there, but I can't. Sometimes I miss food, but you know what I'm learning? Every year I add a new skill. You already know about my sushi.
1: I do know.
2: So last year I learned how to make sourdough. This year I'm making my own cottage cheese at home.
1: Incredible. You are a rock star. You're crushing it, Nina.
2: I'm just telling you. I'm trying. Like, you got to learn and improve. Otherwise, you're stagnating.
1: Yeah. It's impressive. So
2: thank you.
1: I'm just so happy for you. And I like when you said, yeah, I am happy here. I'm trying to be happy everywhere. Because sometimes, life of an immigrant, it's not easy. It's not always easy. And I totally agree with you that it's not just language barrier, but you miss its part. I have a necklace I ordered on Amazon, and it's written, it's map of Ukraine, and it's written, half of my heart is in Ukraine. So it's like half of your heart is in your country, and you know, it will just
2: Also, sometimes I miss speaking my own language. I've seen this video where this woman says, you know how smart I am when I speak Spanish? And I feel so much like her. You know how smart I am when I speak Russian?
1: You are smart.
2: But yeah, sometimes I feel that my grown-up mind is trapped in a 6-7-year-old language.
1: You're an incredible person, and not just because you make delicious sushi that I like. And I have to tell you another thing about Nina. Nina is extremely easygoing and patient person. I mean, one of the most patient people I've ever met in my life, because I don't have, I emphasize and I repeat myself all over again and again. I said, you know, Nina is my close friend. And in reality, you know, I don't have lots of close friends in general in my life. Well, one thing, because I'm straight shooter, you know, I'm very direct person. So not everybody like that. And I cannot fake. I don't know how to fake. You know, I'm very direct and sincere. And another reason why people don't invite me over, you know, to visit them, because when I came to Daniel and Nina's house for dinner, I had so much food that after that, I mean, I know it's hard even to believe, but I need to make this public confession. I lay down and I took a nap. I fell asleep on the couch, you know, covered myself with a blanket, and nobody even bothered me. You just, it's incredible. I mean, so no wonder why nobody invites me over.
2: Well, I'm glad you feel comfortable enough to fall asleep.
1: Absolutely. I felt loved and accepted. Thank you, Nina. I'm looking forward for new invitations.
2: Thank you. We will definitely invite you over.
1: Yes. So tell us probably advice to people who just got here. Besides learning language, you mean, would you recommend just to make new friends, or just to emphasize on adjusting to this culture, you know, or just to try to find your community and, you know, like Russians stick together? What's your advice?
2: Community is a great thing. And I understand that it could be helpful to kind of stick to your own tribe, to the people who can speak your language. I would recommend going out of your comfort zone and try to make new friends who was not born in the same country with you, who speak different languages. I found it much easier for myself when I just came here to make friends with other immigrants, not necessarily from post-Soviet countries who could speak Russian, but like one of my best friends was a girl from Korea. She also came here a few years ago, and we could find so many things in common, yeah, because she was also an immigrant.
1: That's nice. I mean, have you ever heard, it's a personal question, have you ever heard what people saying, oh, you have an accent? Oh, no, never.
2: All the time.
1: I hear this all the time as well.
2: Yeah. It's funny when they try to guess where I'm from.
1: Today, someone, like one gentleman, he asked me, he said, where are you from? I said, oh, you can hear my accent. He said, yeah, you definitely have accent. And I said, so where I am from? And he said something, Puerto Rico. I'm like, what? I'm not Puerto Rico.
2: Yeah,
1: I mean, okay.
2: Yeah, I've been confused with Polish, Ukrainian all the time because of how many Ukrainians are here in Syracuse. And like the accent is pretty much the same for all Eastern European countries. The funniest story was I worked at Starbucks for some time when I came here. And one of the customers asked my manager, where is that girl from? She has an accent. And my manager was, she's from Kentucky.
1: And, that's nice.
2: And he totally bought it.
1: Yeah, that's interesting memories. So now you're a stay-home mom and you're just enjoying this season of your life. I'm just so happy for you. And I have to tell you, I really admire you as a mom, because I also have three kids. And I don't know. I mean, I am who I am, but I'm bad policeman in my family. You know, my husband, he's very, my husband, he's, mm-hmm. he's so, I don't know, so gentle, so quiet and just so loving. I am like raging fire. You know, if I see like danger, danger, alert, alert, you know, you just, it's, I'm bad policeman. And it's not that I'm yelling at my kids, but I like, you know, discipline, you know, like rules, schedule. And when I look at you, and I remember summertime, because we attended the same church. Mm-hmm. So when it was upward season and when you were pregnant mm-hmm. with Sam and Benji, he was jumping all over the couch, like all over the place. And you were handling the situation with so much grace. You know, it was so, you were so, you didn't lose like self-control. You didn't start yelling and like crazy. You were just so like, It's amazing. It's impressive. So I'm older. You know, I'm a woman in my almost pushing my 40s. Let's remind that. Let's remind that straight facts. But I have to tell you, I'm learning from you. So
2: thank you. Well, to be honest, I try not to yell at my children in public.
1: Oh, okay. There's dark side of me.
2: every morning, I am the bad guy in the family because my daughter has to leave home by 7:30 to make it to school on time. And she likes to sleep in. So I'm the person that sending people out of the door.
1: So after living so many years here, like, tell me about your husband. Is he still so romantic as before?
2: He is. The ways that he shows up are different, but obviously I have flowers most of the time on my table, and he is my biggest support and my greatest friend.
1: I'm number two, support. I'm number two, he's Prince Charming. Okay, I'm number two, support. Well, Nina, thank you so much. I really, I think I fell in love with you from the first sight, from our first conversation, and now it's just, it's more. I love you more now.
2: Thank you.
1: So thank you so much for coming. It was really my pleasure to get to know you more, and I'm sure that our listeners will be inspired to hear your story. Thank you for coming.
2: Thank you for inviting.
1: Absolutely, anytime. 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I am Marina Bagovska. Thank you so much for listening. Thank you for coming.
2: Thank you.
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1: 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I'm Katie Zolkowski, Director of Communications at Center State CEO, and your host for TalkCNY. One of the greatest challenges we will undertake as Central New York grows is building enough housing to accommodate all the region's residents. Available, affordable housing is imperative to creating a truly inclusive, sustainable, and competitive future for Central New York. For this reason, Center State CEO, along with a number of the members in its network, have prioritized examining the region's housing landscape, its obstacles, and finding ways to create meaningful change. On this episode of TalkCNY, presented by NBT Bank, I'm joined by Senior Vice President of Member and Business Experience, Jess Abbott, and Director of Research and Planning, Jared Shepard, to talk about the importance of housing to the regional economy and how we're supporting creative, practical solutions. Jared, Jess, thank you both so much for being here today.
2: Thank you.
3: Glad to be here.
1: So today we are talking about a priority of Center State's housing. This is something that we've been working on in a variety of ways over the past couple years. But I think before we get into some of the projects and initiatives that we have been engaged in during that time, it's important to lay out the why. Why is Center State's CEO engaging in housing conversations and housing solutions for our region? So Jared, Jess, when do you want to start and kind of explain what the idea behind this is?
3: Sure. Just to kind of like level set the overall importance of housing in the economy. It's a $55 trillion is the total amount of housing stock in the country. And in Central New York, it's growing into an additional $1 to $2 billion annual industry. And as like a comparison, in a similar, that's in an economy of around $50 billion a year for our GDP. So it's a major part of the national economy, of the local economy. And along with all of the other work that we do in economic development, industry development, it's a critical part of it. And then there's other questions about what happens if we don't play a role in helping to develop the housing that is going to necessarily come as a result of growth. And what happens if we do play a role in that, how that shapes the outcome for how prosperity is shared and how the growth of our community is translated into the lives of the folks who live here.
2: Yeah, and if you look at the actual mission of Center State CEO, it's to create a region where business thrives and all people prosper. So when I'm explaining the work that we do to folks who might be out of market or not familiar, I always say, think about everything you need for a business to be successful, from anything, the permitting to find a site, to work with, you know, local or state or federal elected officials on policy, to help find people to work at the jobs, to find supply chain. We do all of those pieces. We have somebody at our organization who can lean in all of those places. And to steal a line from my colleague, Jared, you know, homes are where jobs go to sleep at night. And so we can bring as many jobs here as we want. We can grow this local economy as much as we want. But if we aren't also leaning in other areas that we see are necessary to keep these companies afloat and thriving, then we're missing the mark of our overall mission.
1: And Jess, how have members reacted or engaged to our housing initiatives so far? I mean, I'm wondering, when you're having these conversations with people out in the community, what are their reactions to our housing work, to just the housing efforts in general?
2: I think, you know, I don't think any of us really expected to be this in the trenches on housing, you know, a few years ago. And so sometimes there's folks who are familiar with, you know, what we do, and they're like, oh, I didn't realize you all were doing that. But I think the biggest thing is you look at our housing work group and just the breadth of folks who are in the room. I think it's one of the best groups that we convene for that very reason. We were hearing a lot of times in membership, we act as, I always mix sports metaphors, but a quarterback and a goalie. So we are trying to like bring opportunities to our members, but also, you know, field problems and stop things before they become one. So when I hear things from the same thing from a few different members, especially in different industries, that's when I start to reach out to one of my colleagues to say, hey, what's going on here? So with housing specifically, it was coming from folks who are looking to grow or expand their business, worried about, you know, having people move in from out of state or growing their workforce. But it was also coming from the contractors, from the banks, from the brokers, from the developers. And so everybody was noticing the stagnant housing rate that we had and looking ahead at what was coming and wondering what we were going to be able to do about it.
1: The housing work group, which is made up of some of our members, a variety of different members, though. It's not just developers or just banks and funders. It brings a very large group of people together. So can you tell me a little bit about, just quickly, who makes up our housing work group right now and what their primary task is at the moment?
3: I mean, I know some of them more directly who came over from the Housing Task Force. Mm-hmm. And so, again, that's a group of people who are directly in the residential industry. And the Housing Work Group, after we completed the task force, I think that had a lot to do probably with what you were learning from your practice about getting involved.
2: Yeah, and I think the Housing Work Group, it's big, you know, mm-hmm. And so I think that's one of the things, too, is like a measure of how interested people are. But truly, when you think about what it would take to address this, it's anybody. I mean, we'll talk a little bit more about some of the things that have come out of it, but, you know, it's everybody from the banks who can finance these projects to the people who are going to be building them, to the realtors who are going to be selling them, to, you know, the folks at Erie Materials who are going to be supplying the actual materials to build it. So it truly is a comprehensive group of people, and it's a mix of a report out from different experts in the field. I think ESD, you can speak a little bit better to the study that they did that kind of like level set the group, but it's a report out, and it's also an opportunity for those folks to be in the same room quarterly to meet each other, have organic introductions. And, you know, we're always happy to help solve a problem, but if folks can, you know, see each other or see a partner in the room, sometimes it gets a little bit faster that way.
3: Yeah, the work group meetings start with about 5 to 10 minutes of informal networking, sort of see how that's going before we jump in. Then have so that's the opportunity for developers and bankers, construction companies, anybody who's policymakers and electeds, planners, to talk about what's going on in the communities. And we've been joined by people from surrounding counties, not just Onondaga County. And then the content usually is somebody either from Empire State Development, the Department of State joined us this week and talked about smart growth principles. We've had the Commissioner of Housing and Community Renewal join us. And recently we had Nick Petrignani from CPC join us to talk about the housing fund. So it gives them a pretty big chunk of a, you know, 30, 40 minute information about a policy, some questions, and then we talk about what's going on with permit data. It's just one of several ways to, it doesn't cover everything, but it's a good indicator. And then we dig into our housing dashboard tool, which has started to really pull some great information about projects on a quarterly basis.
1: Can you talk a little bit about what some of the results of this housing work group has been so far, whether that's indirect indirect connections between folks in the room or whether it's major initiatives like our housing dashboard presented by Erie Materials that you mentioned?
2: I know one of them, we had a financial institution that has been in market, but it was expanding their presence and had wanted to connect with a lot of realtors in the area. And so I had gone through a list and sent a few to them that I thought might be, you know, important for them to meet with. And then, but I said, if you're going to come next week, I think most of them will be in the room. And then I was able to, in the room, just actually personally introduce as opposed to just sending an email out and kind of connecting. And I just always think that people are more likely to be honest about their needs and where they can help each other if they've sat down and chatted. So just that was our actual first housing work group. I was able to use that networking time to introduce this gentleman to about 4 different realtors that he was looking to meet anyways. And so I think that's happening more and more because as we continue to convene, people see the same people in the room. And much like anything with our membership at Center State CEO, there's like sort of a filter of you'll be a good partner if you're part of this organization, because you know, every dollar of membership dollars translates into $4 of programmatic spend that, you know, is everything from the work that Jared's doing to the work that's happening here at Inspire to all the different things that we do. And so there's kind of like a good we're in this together filter. So if you've been in the room a couple of times with somebody, you're like, okay, we're on the same team here. Yeah.
1: And the dashboard, Jared, can you talk a little bit more about what are some of the things you're learning from it? What are some of the things you're tracking? How did it come about? The whole overview.
3: Okay, so I think there's a lot of origin stories for the housing dashboard.
2: I want to hear what one you pick. One. I want to hear what you say.
3: If I would, my stock story is that I got annoyed with the spreadsheet, so that's a good motivator. So we had a really deep on the origin story is Dave Mankiewicz. One of the things he was doing before he retired was looking at all of the proposals that were in the paper, and which was a very new thing at the time, to see that many new housing proposals going into being publicly announced. So the common sense approach for that is like we should be tracking what's going on. So we started to build this list and could aggregate some of the data, but it was a good start on it. It was also a clear request from Andy Brewer, who chaired our housing task force, that we want to know what's going on in the market for a lot of reasons. And one of the things that we kind of discovered after we made the tool is that we know that housing is a manufacturing industry. It's a distributed manufacturing industry with multiple projects at multiple stages in different locations, all with different financing needs and different markets. So it makes it pretty hard to track it in terms of an actual manufacturing process. But if you draw a geographic area, a circle around a geographic area, and then track it according to the phase that it's at. So is it a proposal? Sometimes I say, is it just a proposal? Meaning like, well, it's maybe not going anywhere, but actually a lot of them are. But how do we filter to also what's in front of a planning board, what has been approved, what's in construction? So as we were figuring out the best way to think about this, we were on a phone call, or we're joining a phone call for the National Housing Task Force, I think. And Atlanta has a housing strike force. They had a dashboard that showed their housing in terms of where the projects are and some information about it. We have this terrific new hires from about a year ago, Skyler Richardson, who manages our impact and evaluation, and she's able to learn almost anything. So we just sort of pointed at it and said, can you do this? And I think then you asked if we've made any progress.
2: Yes, Sky is terrific. Shout out to Sky. But also, I will just say, we had been tracking a lot of this information in our traditional project tracker for what we would consider like our economic development tracker. But we work in so many projects that are NDA or even if not like close hold. And so we were tracking it internally and we didn't have a good way to share externally. And so in having some conversations with some of our members explaining, I have this stuff, but I don't have the ability to kind of filter through, and in asking Jared for a spreadsheet a lot of times, I think those two things combined plus Sky got us to where we are today.
3: Someone who can actually code it and put it all together.
2: Yeah.
3: So now the tool, even from like on a quarterly basis, we update it. I think one of the biggest questions we get is that the data is obviously the most important thing. Where are you getting this data? Most of it it's pretty labor intensive. We're following planning board minutes at the municipalities throughout the region to update projects, but we're also using a little bit of AI to automate that. And now that more people are using it, it allows us to get updates from them. So if we share something and somebody sees that a project's already moved to another phase, that's one of the ways that we can go back into the tool. And then on a quarterly basis, we've just started building a report that we shared at the housing work group that summarizes, here's everything that happened this quarter, like the new projects that moved from planning board into approval, everything that started construction, and anything that was completed.
1: So that definitely helps guide our strategy. We are going to have more about what we're doing in regards to housing. But first, we're going to take a quick break for a word from our presenting sponsor, NBT Bank.
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1: Welcome back. This is Talk CNY presented by NBT Bank. I'm Katie Zolkowski, Director of Communications at Center State CEO and your host for Talk CNY. I'm joined on this episode by Jess Abbott and Jared Shepard. We're talking about housing today. Thank you both for being here.
2: Thank you.
3: Thanks.
1: So we talked a little bit about the housing dashboard presented by Erie Materials. We talked about our housing work group. But what we haven't discussed yet is a pretty big initiative that we helped to launch earlier this year, a $150 million housing fund. So I just want to start with kind of explaining what is a housing fund and how are we trying to help build supply in the region through the activation of these funds?
3: Sure. So regions throughout the U.S., facing a need for more capital in their market to support housing development in a lot of ways, sometimes in the construction or in the permanent financing of it, put together some type of either revolving fund or other types of fund. And what we looked at was a revolving loan fund structure that would allow a pool of capital to exist for a period of 3 to 4 years to help bring capital into the market to spur construction in particular, like the financing of construction, to get a lot of the projects that we're facing a financing gap, particularly on the equity side, to move forward and unlock some of the stalled pipeline that was looking for financing that just isn't in the area.
1: And the fund is for a very specific type of housing, right? It's not just for any housing project, not single family projects or for it's correct?
3: Yeah. So understanding that we were going to work with the public on this, so we have public dollars in this. Empire State Development contributed $30 million as a grant into the fund. Philanthropic partners involved as well, including Center State. In addition to getting the supply, which we need for the initiative, we also want to see it develop housing that is efficiently constructed, so sort of what the market is looking for, because that's more cost effective. So there's a density requirement for the construction that it's 10 units per acre of housing. We wanted it aligned with New York State's priorities through HCR, which is the Pro Housing Communities designation. And we have it committed to the six counties in our housing catchment, which is our usual five county region, but also includes Oneida County.
1: So this fund, like you said, there are lots of housing funds throughout the country. This is a common tactic to help communities increase supply in their regions. But this fund in particular is very large, $150 million, and the people who are funding it are kind of unique funders. So I'm wondering if you can tell me a little bit about who makes up the fund and what sets the fund apart from some of the other actions taken across the country or even in New York State.
2: Sure. This is a good representation of what we look to do in any time we have an opportunity to lean in with our membership, which is bring together people who can address an issue in the community by, as I always say, like a little co-opetition. And so this one in particular is a public-private investment. So this has a large investment from Empire State Development. So there is state investment. There is, you know, private investment through through several private partners, including Micron. And then also a lot of different banks and credit unions that have come together to contribute to make this fund. It is, I think, one of the largest in the state. And it is fairly unique in both its size and the speed in which it came together.
1: Yeah.
2: And so it's interesting because, you know, we have Canandaigua National Bank, we have Community Bank, M&T, KeyBank, Pathfinder, Broadview Federal Credit Union, NBT. And so there's a lot of different banks and credit unions that are at the table to also have the state participation, to also have the private investment, and then to have it managed by a partner like CPC. It just really shows how when we've identified a problem, we can go to our membership and say, where would you like to be part of the solution? And everybody's hand goes up.
3: Yeah, all of those partners that Jess mentioned The ability to pull that off, when we started looking at what the demand was going to be like, a really probably overly simplistic way of thinking of it was whatever the number, couple thousand of houses per year or housing units aggregated is like almost $1 billion of new housing. So that's a $1 billion house that Central New York has to build now that we didn't have to build. And if you were in the market for a $1 billion house,
1: of course,
3: as I'm sure you are, you'd have to come up with a down payment for that. And so they'd probably want you to come up with, about $200 million or so. So where's that going to come from if you've never built that before? And, Rob Simpson was immediately behind doing some of this work and saying that the challenge here is that we are going to talk with all of our members, our banks in particular, and get them to do something that's pretty tricky, which is get them all to play together in the same sandbox on making low-cost lending into a fund, even though they're competitors. And as we started to shape up this idea, then Sia was making a lot of the phone calls. I'm sure Jess and the rest of our membership team was a part of smoothing silver, but we needed them all to come up with some kind of contribution.
2: Yeah, so a couple of things to that point. So we keep saying like how quickly

0: that was how we got to this point. But I think one thing I want, we talk about this a lot, so I want to highlight one point, is that this is a very low cost capital. So the rate compared to what it would be just on the market is significantly improved. And so it is not only that it is available and set aside specifically for that, it is also very attainable.
1: I was going to say, what does it say about our broader business community to put something together like this? Identify an obstacle, come up with a solution, and then really heavily engage to implement that solution identified.
0: Yeah.
2: I mean, one of the ways I can answer like what that says about our community is some of the reaction that we've been getting at a few housing conferences. So we've been attending housing conferences for the past 3 years. A lot of factors have been making our market more attractive. But when you go to a housing conference and you're able to say that our region has put together $150 million attractive financing construction fund, that sets the stage. So, I mean, even if that's not money that they're going to be able to use for the project, it sends an incredible signal that we are organized and have capital on the ground. And that's been a big part of the change in the conversation with potential investors and developers and banks and all sorts of contributors to that industry that that see the growth in our market.
0: Yeah, I think our keynote speaker at one of our recent events, Amy from Brookings, you know, said to the entire business community, you all are unique in the way that you approach these problems together. And that is why you are able to achieve outcomes faster, is because you're doing it together. And we know that, especially, you know, when we're in the work or working with the members or on these projects. But it was very good, I think, for the community to hear that a group like Brookings was identifying this region as a teamwork region.
1: So the housing fund addresses workforce housing in the community, but we know we need all types of housing in order to accommodate the region's growing population in the next few years. So what are some of the other initiatives and projects that we are helping to support within our network to make sure we can get there?
2: Yeah, so as you say, the housing fund is a mixed income fund, so it does support, some of the units are required to be at 80% median income. Affordable housing throughout our community is still a significant need. We're lucky that some of the organizations like Housing Visions, Home Headquarters, and A Tiny Home for Good are outstanding organizations that have been in our community for a while, and we're seeing them scale up and rise to the challenge.
0: Yeah, even some of the partners that we listed in this housing fund are also in partnerships and support with Tiny Home for Goods and others. So it's, you know, it's pretty incredible to see everybody.
1: So this is a lot of work. We can't do it alone. Obviously, we've had so many partners that have got us here, but there's still more to be done. So if someone, whether they are a member or just an individual in the community wanting to get involved, how can they do it?
0: Yeah, I would say, you know, feel free to reach out to myself or Jared. You know, whether you are a member looking to learn more about it, whether you're a member who wants access to this member only dashboard, or if you are interested in applying to the fund, feel free to reach out to either one of us and we will happily get you to the right place.
2: And I'd also add, reach out to A Tiny Home for Good and ask if there's anything you can do to help.
1: Jared, Jess, it is always a pleasure to have you on. Thanks for being here today.
0: Thanks, Katie.
2: Thanks.
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3: 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Thank you.

0: Good evening, everybody. Welcome to Ivory Tower. Thanks for being here. I'm your host, Nina Moore of Colgate University. The other professors around the table tonight are Tara Ross of Onondaga Community College, Rick Finner of Utica University, Chad Sparber of Colgate University, and Jennifer Stromer-Galley of Syracuse University. The midterm election matchups are pretty much set in about half the states, and the lineup so far includes some interesting contenders. On the Democratic side is a candidate for the Senate that once sported a Nazi tattoo for 20 years and allegedly sent sex texts to multiple women while married. Then there's the candidate with close ties to the Sheikh who was convicted in the World Trade Center bombing case. In the Republican corner is a Senate candidate indicted for securities fraud and impeached by his own party, plus more than 50 election deniers running for state offices. This list of candidates with baggage and scandals goes on. Chad, what do you make of all of this? What does it say about our politics?
1: I did the unthinkable this week, and I subscribed to The Atlantic because I was drawn in by this headline that said, condemning a Nazi tattoo shouldn't be this hard. Why aren't more Democrats calling out Graham Plattner? This is the guy he referenced who had a Nazi tattoo for 20 years. In addition to that, he's posted to Reddit that, cops are bastards, all of them, in fact. He has another social media post in which he basically blames victims of rape for being raped.
0: Yeah. He's got a lot of baggage.
1: Yeah. And I think character issues like this are actually a bigger problem for Democrats because in recent years they've been better at sort of penalizing their own for their moral failings. And if they want to maintain that high road and condemning, you know, Trump for his moral failings, they've got to reject this guy, especially when he's running against somebody like Susan Collins, who's a moderate and not exactly, that's not a tough compromise to make. And so I think it's a bigger problem for Democrats in this election.
0: Okay, but you're saying it's a bigger problem because Democrats have to stick to essentially a purity test that's not working for them. Jenny, you're like, no way.
2: No way. I mean, look, the reality is that Democrats need to take the House and the Senate if we want to have some meaningful checks on this administration, which has completely gone rogue. And while, yes, it is the case in the past, I think about Al Franken of Minnesota, who actually stepped down after some Me Too allegations. But I think the Democrats have to stop taking the high road. And we need to, they need to make sure that they have a check. So character should matter. Don't get me wrong. I think character should matter. But the stakes are so high that I think the electorate's going to be willing to overlook those issues.
3: First, this is not a new issue. Questions about character and politicians have been going on forever. Herschel Walker, Herman Cain, Bill Clinton, Andrew Cuomo, you mentioned Al Franken.
0: We could throw in Thomas Jefferson.
3: Of course. When does it matter? I think it matters when the election is going to be a close one. And that's why, you know, Maine is an issue. And that's why it's so much tougher for the Democrats in this case, because, you know, they have a chance of getting Maine. But Plattner and Collins, it's going to be close. And I think that if they, on the one hand, they have to stick with him because he's their best choice. But on the other hand, it's going to be close enough that I think they're very likely to lose this election because of the character issues that, you know, Chad mentioned.
0: Yeah, we looked at a study by the Brookings Institution that showed that candidate quality does make a difference, as you said, Rick, in close elections, that a poor candidate could lose a winnable election. Your thoughts, Tara?
4: One of the things that I think really affects this is how the public sees what the flaw is. And one of the things that I think has been building, quite frankly, it's always been around, but certainly since Bill Clinton, has been the ability of the public to compartmentalize what the flaw is. Mm-hmm. So if, for example, in the case of Graham Plattner, many people might say, well, if he was sexting with women while he was married, then that's really his wife's issue. It's not really necessarily my issue. And it doesn't necessarily say that much about how he will be as a politician or represent me. Now, if he was doing this with, let's say, 15-year-olds, then absolutely this would be a flaw that I think would just sink his campaign. But because, you know, so far there hasn't been any of that, and it seems to be more allegations than at this point proof, then I think what happens is the public compartmentalizes that and says, okay, he may be flawed, but the flaws fall into this category. And I see that increasingly as being part of the decision-making process.
0: On the part of voters. Yeah.
4: And I think part of what the Democrats are doing is recognizing that this is how voters are seeing it, so we're going to roll the dice and take our chance with these flawed.
0: Yeah, here's the problem with that strategy that I've heard strategists talk about is that Republicans may already have more dirt, right? So Democrats get the buy-in, he's on the ticket, it's too late to remove him. And then out comes all of the other evidence. Chad, you were going to say.
1: Well, and I'm thinking about one of the most valuable lessons that one of our political science colleagues gave to me is that every political candidate is a compromise. And so that's kind of what you're talking about. And it's, Jenny, why I fundamentally disagree with you. Like, I accept your idea that, you know, Democrats think that they want to take over the Senate no matter what. If you had this Plattner guy facing, you know, your most reprehensible Republican, pick who that is, it's not Susan Collins. And so that's
0: right, for sure.
1: Like, you're making a compromise when you're saying, you know what, this Nazi is better than Susan Collins. You suddenly adopted a blue no matter who philosophy. That's a phrase from the Washington Examiner. And that should be fundamentally unacceptable. In the same way that
2: we see the same thing on the Republican
1: side. Yes. Oh, absolutely.
2: So,
1: but I'm talking about
3: they're
1: going to
3: vote for Paxton over Tallarico.
1: Oh, that's a fun one.
2: Absolutely.
3: But it's the same thing, but flipped around. I mean, Paxton has so much baggage, it's hard to see. I mean, Republicans in Texas already impeached him.
2: Yep.
3: But
0: now 10 articles of impeachment.
2: Yes.
0: Yeah.
3: And now they're going to go around in order to keep, you know, that a Republican seat, they're going to hold their nose and they're going to vote for him. So it's happening on both sides of the aisle.
1: I don't know what's happening there. It's the most fascinating race to me. Do you want to say the Pence line?
0: Here we go. Yeah. Yes, I love the Pence line, but you take it.
1: The Pence line is Republicans have lost our way, but Democrats have lost their mind. And the evidence that he used to support this was Tallarico's declaration that God is non-binary, which is funny because, you know, there are theological arguments in favor of that. The Catechism of the Catholic Church actually states that God is neither man nor woman. He's pure spirit in which there's no place for the difference in sexes. All of that's completely irrelevant to the median voter who does not want to hear, you know, the gender ideology in their candidate. And so that becomes this issue. Are you willing to compromise on that? Is he willing to walk that back in any sort of way to appeal to that median voter in Texas? And I think that there's possibility there. I'm not counting Tallarico out.
0: Which brings us back to Tara's point about voters having their own priorities and the fact that he was impeached. And by the way, he also was, he settled in his criminal case. So to voters, they're like, okay, well, you know, something's more important. As unfortunately, we do have to move on. And so now we're going to talk about a report in the Post Standard that detailed teachers in the Syracuse City School District will now receive a $10,000 stipend as extra pay for participating in a special program that addresses problems at 13 of the city's failing schools. To become part of this voluntary program, which is known as Elevate 315, teachers must complete professional development sessions and implement something that's called a, quote, personalized learning model, end quote, or basically a teaching strategy that is based on the specific needs of individual students. So, Rick, that's a mouthful.
3: Yeah.
0: What do you make of the overall plan?
3: Well, you know, first, I sympathize. It's clear that there are a number of underperforming schools based on test scores. You know, we've seen absentee rates, especially since COVID, just skyrocketing, making it very difficult. And so what I see is, you know, a program with a clever name, Elevate 315, and about $2.5 million is going to be spent. But I'm not sure what their plan is. You know, all of the discussion, I went through the PowerPoint that the superintendent gave to the board about this, and it all mentions great things about, you know, empathy, engaging families and community, things that we've heard for decades. But how are they really going to bring about change? How is $10,000 per teacher going to improve things? Even teachers who were interviewed on this said they don't know. And what's even most problematic to me, there's over $700,000 in a contract to Xanadu, which is a private contractor on educational issues. you know, Syracuse School District spends about $8 million on program and curriculum development. Why aren't the people that are hired specifically for this able to come up with strategies? So what I see is a name and throwing some money at a problem, which is not a very good way of solving a problem.
0: And it's a lot of money. It's $10,000 per teacher and the coach for the teacher, $15,000 for principals, $750,000.
3: 160 individuals, they believe, ultimately will be getting
0: that potentially are eligible, right? And so there is the question of how does the personalized learning plan become operationalized? Because like Rick, I struggle, Jenny, to see exactly what does that mean in terms of step one?
2: Yeah, for sure. There's a vagueness in this that is surprising, actually, that it's been supported so strongly by the teachers' unions, by the board. I think that, you know, there is some research that shows that these kinds of incentive programs can work. So there was a study out of Dallas, for example, that found that the very similar sort of program actually did increase student learning outcomes. The problem is that when the program ended, then the teachers who were part of the program, most of them left because they were used to the higher pay and the certifications that came with that, which meant them they were more desirable.
0: Yeah, so Tara, what do you make of that?
4: That's certainly one of my concerns. It was very unclear whether this $10,000 is over 1 year, 2 years, how many years it is for. Another issue is, and this was briefly referenced in one of the articles that I read, was that there would be these five student groups. And so I thought, okay, you designate five students who are the most struggling, but what if you have six? So do you start a new group? Do you just ignore that person? There's also the concern of just simply children being children. Okay, these five are being sort of designated as needing this special assistance. So, you know, children being children, does that increase the likelihood of teasing? You know, how is this going to play out in the actual school day?
0: Yeah.
4: And so, again, like everyone else, I was very concerned about the fact that something that I presume is going to be implemented in the fall is really very vague and very unclear. And in basically, what, 2 months, 2.5 months, how do you designate which teachers are going to get this stipend and how much training are they going to have to do in the summer in order to be ready to go in the fall?
0: Yeah, it almost seems to, and I know we're being very critical here, but to your earlier point, Rick, it's doing something, but it almost seems as though the thinking is you can just bring in an outside consultant, train teachers for several weeks, and then they can teach the most difficult students in a class. Chad.
1: Much less animated about this topic than the last one.
0: Don't you care about students?
1: I do, but it's you know, the reason I'm less animated about it is the reason we're all talking about. We don't understand what this is, and so I don't even know what the facts are. Like, the $10,000, is that an automatic, or is it an incentive to opt in, or is it like... $10,000 for is it for summer training? Wherever
0: it is, okay. So we do have some of the details. Okay. It is for going beyond your contractual obligations. It's doing overtime. It's working during the summer. It's developing an individualized plan for individual students based on data. That's what I thought you'd like about it. It's supposed to be data-driven.
1: Supposed to be, yeah. Right. Sure. And I mean, clearly, whatever's happening right now isn't working. So trying something new is fine. The interesting thing to me, though, is this idea of this individualized instruction, which might involve like small groups of students. That makes sense to me. Yeah, you know, like you might have some kids that are better at sight learning and some that are better at phonics. Put them in different groups, but that requires a massive increase of staffing to monitor each of these groups at once. And so I'm actually sympathetic to the teachers' union who say we need more staffing for this.
3: In the 1960s, we had individual learning called SRA reading in our classrooms. This was in the 1960s. This is not new.
1: Teachers this is different.
3: They're talking about putting together programs that geared toward individual students' capabilities. And we did this again, when I was a kid in 1960s.
0: Okay. Well, thanks for sharing that, Rick. You just aged yourself. Well, moving on. It appears the Department of Justice has abandoned plans for that $1.8 billion anti-weaponization fund. The fund, as many of you know, would have compensated victims of, quote, lawfare and weaponization, end quote. Earlier this week, and exactly 2 weeks after the fund was first announced, the DOJ signaled it was backing off, at least for now. It is exceedingly rare for the Trump administration to retreat on anything. So, Jenny, why here and now?
2: Well, so that anti-weaponization fund met with quick resistance, I think, across the political aisle. There's the courts. So I think last week, a district judge ruled that it was potentially violating the Constitution's Appropriations Clause, meaning that only Congress can actually appropriate these sorts of funds, and the executive branch cannot. So that's a problem. You have some Democratic state governors announcing that they would actually put a 100% tax on any of the proceeds that individuals who are successful in this,
0: including
2: getting the money.
0: New York.
2: Yes, New York was one of them too. Now that's dubious. I think the likelihood that would last is small, but nevertheless, another signal. But I think the biggest is the GOP revolt. So we've seen a number of prominent Republicans, Tillis, Cruz, and others, who basically said that this is a really problematic matter. I think it didn't help the DOJ's case when you had some of the January 6th rioters basically declaring that they would be pursuing funds through this. And I think Republicans are facing a very challenging midterm election season. This particular topic is unpopular by the public. And so I think the headwinds within the GOP are what really has sunk this.
0: According to Cruz, there was a Senate Republican conference and half of those who were there, he said, were quote unquote pissed.
3: And it's interesting why this doesn't appear more egregious than many things Trump has done. As you know, he gave pardons to these people. So what's giving them a few dollars? So, I was a little bit surprised, but they certainly do seem to care about this. One thing, the Siena poll that looked at how people thought about this, 48% of Trump supporters were against this. Mm-hmm. That surprised me as well. I wasn't exactly sure, you know, why half of them would oppose this. But it's clear that, you know, with the president's poll numbers down, with the midterm elections coming up, that payback, more lame duck senators out there willing to speak their mind, that Trump and his folks in the White House needed to back off on.
0: But let me make an argument on substance that effectively this was settlement of Trump's IRS lawsuit, which was for what? $2 trillion, and whatever amount it was.
2: Million.
0: Right. And so this happens on a regular basis that you have settlements. He's reached settlements with law firms, with colleges. So what's different here?
5: Oh, I want to
0: say whatever you want to say.
1: No, I think what's different here is as people have said, that this is just politically toxic and deeply unpopular. And I, you know, the Republican Party wants to sort of, the Washington Post wants to say, oh, there's a shift in the Republican Party and a willingness to challenge him. Like, that's just wishful thinking. No, that's not what it is. And I think actually the judge's decision gives the GOP cover to mm-hmm. say, ah, it's a radical leftist judge that's killing us. It's not party infighting.
0: Well, the DOJ did come out, and when Todd Blanche initially said, you know, we're backing off, he said, we are going to follow what the courts have said. There were actually two courts, mm-hmm. and Trump said, well, I don't know, maybe we will, but maybe we won't. So this is still sort of up in the air, Tara.
4: Oh, absolutely. When I heard what the president said, my first thought was, okay, so this is like many other things. He's going to back off, mm-hmm. and then his sort of, you know, think tank connections will look at it and say, okay, how can we rework this and make this work for him, maybe reduce the amount, et cetera. So do I think that this plan is going away as it exists? Maybe. But it's going to be redefined.
3: I wanted to, Chad, you said it was wishful thinking to Democrats that there's more pushback. If you look at the Epstein files, you look at the fact that they, Republicans, held back passage of the immigration fund. If you look at those that have now, the War Powers legislation, there certainly is more pushback now. Whether it's enough to get more Democrats elected, we'll see. But there certainly is a trend coming.
1: Four Republicans voted on that Iran thing. Four. And one of them was Massey, who's already been primaried. So keep hope alive, but don't keep optimism going. On this issue, though, like, why is this particular thing still up? You had cited the surprise of the 48% of...
3: Trump supporters that were against this, yes.
1: It's an Economist YouGov poll. 25% of Democrats support this. And so to me, I think there's something here about the wording, which asked respondents if they support paying people who claim to have been mistreated by the federal government. And then when you start to talk to see people like, who is it? Senator Kennedy from Louisiana. The problem that some of them had to do with the clarity or lack thereof of what this fund would be for. And so in terms of keeping this particular thing alive, I think that's where we're going to see a shift is like, okay, if we establish the parameters clearly, this thing could go through.
0: To go back to Rick's list of faux pas that have accumulated over the months or amount of time that Trump has been in office, I wonder how much of this is about the proximity to the midterm elections, right?
2: Oh,
0: that you literally could potentially have people who were storming the Capitol and have Democrats run those commercial ads and saying, this person got $20,000. How much have you...
3: There's a picture in the New York Times, this guy sitting in one of the offices, and he was hired by the Pentagon, somebody who's somehow he got hired in a position. I think there's a lot of evidence that the Republicans do fear.
0: That they will have to deal with. Well, now it's time for our grade books, and we're going to start with our Fs. And Tara, can we come to you first?
4: Absolutely. My F goes to all of us as U.S. citizens for spending too much time focusing on the sites of American memory undeserving of continued preservation and not enough time, effort, or energy on those deserving of preservation. Each year, the National Trust for Historic Preservation lists its most endangered historic sites in America. This year's list includes the Women's Rights National Historic Park, which has a backlog of over $10 million in needed maintenance, Pueblo Bonito of Chaco Canyon National Historical Park, which is facing a proposed expansion of oil and natural gas development on it, and Tule Lake Segregation No Japanese Internment Camp, which is partially restored and threatened by the building of an airport fence.
0: Rick.
3: My F goes to Defense Secretary Pete Hegseth for rejecting all of the women and half of the minority candidates that Navy recommended for promotion to one-star admiral. This appears to be part of the anti-diversity strategy the Secretary has been waging. Since taking office, he has dismissed over 30 senior military officers, 60% of which are women or black.
0: Chad.
1: My F goes to Jill Biden, who told NBC this week that we could not let our son, Hunter Biden, go to jail on that charge for a gun that he bought when he had it for 11 days. What she thinks is a statement about filial love was just heard by conservatives as evidence that the Bidens don't think that the rules apply to them. And it's fodder for gun control opponents like the NRA, who argue that we do not need new gun laws, we need to enforce the existing ones, and for that she earns an F.
0: Jenny.
2: So my F goes to the draconian cuts to social safety net programs pushed by the Trump administration. Cuts to SNAP are taking effect just as kids lose access to school meals. Nearly 3.5 million families are now cut off from food aid. I know what it's like to be one of those families. At 12 and 13, I lived with a single mom with addiction and mental health issues. And even back then, SNAP was not enough, but it helped. The White House calls it self-sufficiency. I call it telling hungry kids to eat dirt.
0: That's a lot to think about. We're going to now move on to some good news, and we're going to start again with you, Tara, if we can.
4: I'm giving an A to healthcare worker Lily Sua, who posted her encounter with a self-described Chinese man on TikTok. Her response to his inquiry as to whether she was an Uber driver and then whether she was loitering were educational. Sua was in her car drinking her coffee before her shift started, and she was accosted by this man. Instead of showing anger, Sua explained that she was on a government street and not in the man's private driveway. She also reminded him of the danger to himself because he had no idea who she was or what she might do.
0: Rick.
3: My A goes to Marco Rubio for announcing that he is taking back responsibility for the U.S. relationship with the Global Alliance for Vaccines and Immunization from Health Secretary Robert F. Kennedy, and that the U.S. may resume its funding.
0: Okay, Chad.
1: We discussed the rise of data centers on this program about a month ago. Opponents are often motivated by blatant NIMBYism or a failure to understand that energy concerns can be addressed through price discrimination. But Tim Naus at Syracuse.com released an excellent article this week about a 26-year-old law that allows data centers to avoid millions in state and local taxes. Those breaks need to go.
0: Okay, Jenny, quickly.
2: Yep. My A goes to the New York State Legislature for doing something rare and actually passing a, or trying to pass a moratorium on data centers.
0: And we have to leave it there. And that's all we have for you tonight. Thank you so much for joining us. We'd love to hear what you think about these topics. Please write to the address on your screen. If you want to watch the show again or share it with someone else, please go to WCNY.org. I'm Nina Moore. For all of us here at Ivory Tower, have a great night.

0: This program is brought to you by the members of WCNY. Thank you.
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4: Well, hello again, everybody, and happy summer, almost. And if you're listening to it anywhere during the midsummer, it's a wonderful time to be alive, and it's a wonderful time for a radio program about our veterans. I'm Dan Cummings. This is another episode of CNY Heroes, Central New York Heroes. You know our program because you listen to it all the time, and we talk to and about and on behalf of our veterans. And I can't tell you how happy I am today that I have not one, but two, both of the co-founders of Honor Flight Syracuse joining us. Wonderful gentlemen who made something special happen going back to 2012. Here we are in 2026, and it's still happening. And we're going to talk about Honor Flight, of course. But first, I want to welcome Randy Flaff and Admiral John Paddock to our program. Gentlemen, thank you.
5: Good morning. How are you?
4: Here.
5: Thanks for having us.
6: Pleased to be here.
4: If you haven't yet watched it, I'll tell you later in the show where to go. Click on your video links to watch these two guys tell the video origin story of Honor Flight Syracuse. But today we're on the radio, and I want to talk a little bit about the origin story of these two gentlemen and how they came into our world of attention. First, Randy Flaff, before we get to the fact that your dad took an honor flight, tell me a little bit about you. Where'd you grow up? I think, like me, you didn't serve yourself in the armed forces.
5: Correct. No, I'm not a veteran.
4: Your dad did.
5: Yes, he did.
4: Tell me a little bit about where Randy Flaff grew up, a little bit about your boyhood and where
5: you... Sure. I'm a lifelong resident of Syracuse in the Syracuse area. I was born in the city and moved out to Fairmount in Camillus and have been there the rest of my life so far.
4: And now happily like me, retired, right?
5: Yes. Yes, indeed.
4: Good for you.
5: Thank you.
4: Admiral Paddock, now here Randy, he said he grew up in the city of Syracuse, moved out to the burbs. You grew up, I'm relying on Marie Morelli's great researched article with you from a couple of years ago on Syracuse.com, in Jack's Reef, right?
6: Correct.
4: Yeah, the town of Van Buren, but Jack's Reef is a pretty small place. One-room schoolhouse? Is that true?
6: That's also true.
4: Tell me a little bit about that.
6: That's a, I think, consider that in retrospect, one of the formative experiences of my life, where I learned to read. It was, and I developed a love for learning and responsibility and other aspects of growing up and maturing in a small rural environment. The thrust of those schools, the school I went to, by the way, my great-grandfather had gone to, my grandfather had gone to, my father had gone to.
4: Wow.
6: And it was a type of school where you had no plumbing. You had 20 to 30 students in a single classroom, one teacher.
4: And how many
6: six,
4: grade levels?
6: Six grade levels. And first to six, and of course the thrust of those schools in those days was to teach you, get you through the basics, and then get you back out on the farm. It was a very agrarian approach.
4: So you grew up on a farm as well?
6: Yes, yeah. It was the end of the small family farms, that particular era, the 50s and 60s, the end of the small family farms. I could see that on the horizon. I was the eldest. My father had gone there, as I mentioned, and I actually went there for 3 years, but the as a the teacher was one teacher teaching six levels. You were in the room. You absorbed everything.
7: You must have.
6: And as did my father, and I presume the others too, because as soon as you learned something, you were moved on, or you were, became a teacher's aide. You would actually help the younger kids learn.
7: So seven, and that was one K through six, 7 through 12, high school there in Jack's Reef.
6: Well, no, then it went on to they centralized what they did centralized, and it became Jordan. Ultimately, I was in the last graduating class from Jordan.
7: Jordan High School.
6: And then my wife, Sharon, was in the first one from Jordan Elbridge.
7: Oh, what a great love story. But
6: yeah,
7: also,
6: well.
7: No, is there well? Is there a but? No. There's still
6: it was much later in our life.
7: That's really great. Well, anyway, you kept learning because you got a full scholarship to SU. Tell me about that. Right.
6: Yes. Here's another thing that I reflect on. And when I talk about education and so forth, the opportunities, and the opportunity I had was several, actually. My grandfather had gone to Syracuse University. He graduated, I think, in 1895. Mm-hmm. He actually played football back in those days.
7: Really?
6: Became one of the first professional engineers in New York State, but treated the family farm he had as a hobby, is a gentleman's farm, and he had the best of everything, but unfortunately he died when my father was 13 years old. My father, the only son, inherited the farm and ran it through the Depression, through the war, and so forth, and it became his livelihood. So I was fortunate, along with quite a number of others, a high proportion of my class, I would say six or seven in my class, that received Regents scholarships. You heard of them, I think, the several generations. But in my day, the Regents Scholarship paid full tuition at Syracuse University for 4 years.
7: Oh, my.
6: And in addition, I was also awarded an alumni scholarship and a trustee scholarship that got me off to a good start. So that's the advantages I had coming in.
7: But you brought a lot to those studies as well. Math. Today they call it STEM, but you studied math, physics, engineering at SU?
6: Yes. Yeah. I tried to prepare myself for some kind form of engineering. I wanted to be an engineer. Couldn't figure out what I wanted to be, and so I just kind of broadened to take all the basics I could while I was there.
7: But you didn't
6: stay a challenge. It was
7: that long. By your sophomore year, you were ready to go to the Navy? Tell me about your entrance into
6: the
7: Navy.
6: Well, I always had an interest in going into the Navy as a kid. I built the models. We actually had water in Jack's Reef. We had the Seneca River.
7: It's still there, isn't it?
6: Yeah, it's still there. Yeah. Cross Lake. That was my exposure to water was probably Cross Lake, maybe the St. Lawrence.
7: Not too many naval vessels on Jack's Reef.
6: And friends had boats. But other than that, I got dissuaded from pursuing the Naval Academy because it involved a commitment, and I was do you really want to make that commitment? But the Navy had a very special program, a Reserve Officer Candidate Program, that allowed me to enlist in the Navy Reserve for the purpose of becoming an officer, and my summer jobs at SU became OCS for 2 summers.
7: Okay.
6: And it's when I got when I received my degree, I received a commission in the Navy.
7: And for 37 years, you served our country in the United States Navy.
6: Right, yeah. I loved it.
7: In the Pentagon, overseas in Europe, in the NATO command. And it's almost like I just want to spend an hour talking about that naval career. And we'll get back to it when we talk about Honor Flight Syracuse, because we got a lot of sailors who join us on Honor Flight. But you also had something fascinating about, you were working at GE at the same time that you're in the, kind of like a parallel
6: not
7: track?
6: Not quite. I started off in the Navy with the full intent. I wanted to be in the Navy as a career. I had 4 ships back to back and plus destroyer school. So I was on my first 14 years up there after I got my commission were on 4 ships, plus the Navy sent me to postgraduate school. Then I was in the Pentagon, and then I was back to another ship, a 5th ship, at which point it was 1979. And basically, the economy, the challenging economy of the 1979, 1980, forced me to make a tough decision on whether to stay in the Navy or whether to pursue something else. But I decided that it was in my interest and my family's interest for me to curtail that and shift to a different career. So I came here to General Electric Heavy Military Undersea Electronics Programs Department here in Syracuse. That was very rewarding as well. I love the people I work with. I love the things I was involved in. It was building and working on maritime Navy systems.
7: So it was right in your wheelhouse,
6: It was very challenging. I never bored.
7: And GE?
6: Very stimulating and great folks to work with.
7: Within a few years, I don't know how many, but it doesn't matter, they became Lockheed Martin.
6: Lockheed Martin Ocean Systems. Ultimately, over the time, I retired from Lockheed Martin Ocean Systems. But during that time, and I had a parallel career for at least the next 17 years, I was from 1979, 1980 on, I was a dual career. I was a Navy reserve. And so, given my background and experiences, I was constantly called and asked if I would be involved in this or that
7: as a consultant,
6: exercise program, whatever. So I was constantly called up, and plus I had my annual active duty requirements and so forth. So it was the best of both worlds in that sense. I should make that this is not a planned career. And that we're talking about. This is a bobbing and weaving through life and taking advantages of opportunities and being not risk averse but willing to accept risk when somebody taps you on the shoulder and asks you to do something.
7: Sounds like leadership 101 to me.
6: That was what I enjoyed, the challenge of new experiences. And I will say, in retrospect, I was a very fortunate person. Very fortunate in so many ways. The people I work with, number one, but the wife who supported me, we're now in our 60th year.
7: Congratulations.
6: The family I had, but it does not, and when I tell everybody, it does not come without risk, but it was a very rewarding dual career, actually.
7: Yeah, and when you finally retired from Lockheed Martin, Randy and I, as I've mentioned, Randy Flath is our other guest, we're retired now. You retired, and there came a point where retired with the rank of Rear Admiral from our Navy, and Lockheed Martin had squeezed every ounce of your brilliance out of you. There came a point, and I don't want to...
6: There wasn't that much of that. There was an awful lot of people I had around me that were great. They're absolutely superlative, especially here at GE.
7: Well, and one of the people one of the superlative people you ran into right around, I want to say somewhere 2010, 2011, would have been Randy Flath. Randy... you became aware in that era of time, now about 16 years ago, of something called honor flight because your dad flew on an honor flight. Tell me about where he flew out of and what that experience was like for your dad.
8: Sure. Yeah, my sister told me about honor flight. I'd never heard of it. My dad was a proud World War II veteran, and she said they have a hub in Rochester, and you should go with Dad. And I said, that would be great. So signed him up, and they selected my dad as well as one of his comrades from China, Burma, India in the Army to go as well. So I was the guardian for two different gentlemen, which was a handful, but it worked out. But I saw how much it meant to these men and women to interact with each other. It was like a fountain of youth after, not being together.
7: Right.
8: After so long.
7: Well, and as we know on this program, Honor Flight, whether it's Rochester, Syracuse, or 100 other hubs in the country, they spend, for those of you who don't know, they take our veterans, plane loads of them, to Washington, as Honor Flight Syracuse does now. And you spend the day at the monuments. World War II for you, Dad and his friend, Vietnam Wall, Korea, Air Force, Marine Corps, Pentagon, Arlington National Cemetery. What an experience. I mean, your dad came back, and both he and you were pretty impressed with that experience, right?
8: Yes. Yeah. Both of us had a great talk afterwards. And while I was there, I had mentioned to the president of Honor Flight Rochester that I was interested. How can we do something like that, Syracuse being a centralized city in the state? And he said, well, go talk to different people. And that's not one of my favorite things to do. I've never, I'm not a public speaker, but he said, go to the VFWs, go to the Rotary Clubs, and tell your story. And so that's what I did. And after probably three or four visits, I ended up going to a Rotary luncheon. And luckily, this gentleman next to me, John Paddock, was there.
7: Was this Camillus Rotary?
8: Camillus Rotary, yeah. Yes. Yep.
7: And you told them all about Honor Flight Syracuse.
8: Yep. I beat the drum, and he answered the call and said, hey, let's go out and talk. We'll come out to my office. We'll talk about it. I had an idea, but John was the catalyst. He got this. He got the traction that we needed. He knew who to talk to and when to talk to him and what we needed. I had no idea.
7: Well, so. True. Although, if you hadn't had that experience with your dad out of the Rochester hub, who knows how long it would have taken for somebody? I imagine somebody would have eventually said, "Hey, Rochester's got Buffalo's got a maybe all what because it's such a great thing." But here you are. You went on a trip. Your dad and his comrade enjoyed it, and you come back. So now you're at this Camillus Rotary Club meeting, probably circa 2011,
8: right.
7: I would imagine. And there's Admiral Paddock sitting among the Camillus Rotarians. What did you think when you first heard Randy's story? John, were you aware of Honor Flight before that meeting? Or what? Even if you were, what did you think when Randy told that story to the club?
6: Well, I wasn't there by accident. At the time, in those days, I was serving in the veteran community in various roles. For one thing, I was serving on the Service Academy Board, selection board for Congresswoman Burkle.
7: Mm-hmm.
6: And I was also chairing the Veterans Advisory Board for the county executive, Onondaga County Executive at the time, Joni Mahoney.
7: Mm-hmm.
6: But Anne Marie asked if I knew anything about Honor Flight because she had witnessed an arrival at the Baltimore-Washington International Airport, this group, and she said, do you know anything about it? I said, no, but I'll see if I can't find out something a little bit more. I'd heard about it, but I didn't know much. And coincidentally, there was an announcement. I was in Rotary, and there was an announcement about the Camillus Rotary having this topic. So I went over there and sat with Hal Brown, by the way.
7: Oh, yeah.
6: And I sat there and listened, and I said, well, it's
7: you listen to this guy. You listen to Randy's presentation.
6: Listen to Randy, but it's a very what I sensed immediately is a very entrepreneurial task ahead.
7: Meaning you got to raise money.
6: You got
7: to go back to Congresswoman Burkle and say
6: you needed help at every level. I could go so on and on. The number of people when you're starting up something like that, the unknowns. Yeah. So I spent a day with the Rochester folks. I went up there on a Sunday on their time and spent a whole day with the ops and the president of their organization. As I was coming back down the thruway, I'm thinking, what are we getting ourselves into? But at the time, I was also working with Dr. Susan Bastable, who was the head of the Lemoyne Department of Nursing. I was on her board of advisors.
7: Because you're going to need nurses.
6: And that was the number one, the sine qua non. We were definitely going to need medical support to address the community that we wanted to.
7: Sure, because
6: go after,
7: at the time, right. Now there's still a lot of World War II veterans willing and able to make this trip, and they needed some help along the way.
6: And so we needed, when you're dealing with this, to just become a laundry, you're dealing with two airports, you're dealing with two TSAs, you're dealing with the medical challenge here and there. You're dealing with National Park Service police, the fire departments, the police. So it just goes on and on and on as to so things had to line up pretty nicely. Now, I was used to working in an environment where we had somewhat complex programs. I mean, I was a program manager with GE.
7: Sure,
6: Lockheed.
7: But did this rival some of that complexity?
6: It does in many ways. For one thing, you don't have money.
7: Uh-huh.
6: That's a challenge. And you don't have the people, and you don't have...
7: You can't just give orders and say,
6: Get that done. Honor Flight Syracuse prides itself on being 100% volunteer.
7: And 100% supported by private donations from individuals and companies, corporations that choose to support us.
6: The good news is that we have an unbelievably community willing and enthusiastic about supporting operations like this.
7: We sure do. You know, and then, so with all that work going on behind the scenes, all the money, all the airport work, the logistics, let's say, of all of it, it somehow, Randy, came together by 2012, because in the fall of 2012, Honor Flight Syracuse had been established as a 501c3. It was in the process of, and you the first Mission 1 flew in, I think, October, right, of 2012. Tell me what you thought. I mean, when you came back after your trip with your dad, and then you meet this guy at the Rotary, and you guys start getting after it. Did you ever think it would actually pull? What did you think when that first flight took off?
8: I really couldn't believe it. John had done so much work here at the airport. When we got back, the flight itself wouldn't have been possible without financial help. And I got a call one afternoon at work, and it was a girl by the name of Katie Hatch. Katie Hatch Jerome from SRC. And she said, I understand you're trying to start an honor flight. And I said, how did you know that? And she said, well, our operation has a place in Chantilly, Maryland. So we're familiar with it. And I understand that you're trying to start one. And I said, yeah. She goes, well, what can we help you with? And I said, well, to be honest, we need money. You know, nothing goes anywhere without the money. So SRC was our first corporate donation. They donated $10,000 to us. American Airlines, correct me if I'm wrong, they donated the plane and the crew. We took 27 veterans. All we had to do was pay for the fuel, and that $10,000 paid for that. So that got us off the ground, literally and figuratively. And coming back to the airport, we had a welcome home that was not quite to the scale of Rochester's when I went there, but it was very similar.
7: Yeah, the pilot spoke, right?
8: The pilot spoke, yeah. Very emotional. It meant a lot to him. His dad was a World War II veteran as well, and I believe had passed and wasn't able to go. It was incredible.
7: Fall of 2012.
8: 2012.
7: You still think about that first mission,
8: do.
7: I'm sure.
8: Yeah.
7: And John, I'm sure you do too. But here we sit in 2026, 24 missions now accomplished with Honor Flight Syracuse. Those 27 you said who flew on the first mission?
8: Yes.
7: Have now turned into over 1,800 veterans flown by Honor Flight Syracuse. Most of them now Vietnam era veterans, almost all of them. I mean, we flew a mission of 84 veterans in early May, right? And 71 at least were Vietnam veterans. Admiral Paddock, you have told me before that this thing has turned into something pretty, we all know how special it is. Tell me in your own words, though, why you think Honor Flight not only thrives, but means so much to these veterans and their families. Talk to me a little bit about now, 24 missions later, this thing that you and Randy helped get going when all the odds were against you, and it's going stronger than ever.
6: Well, there's so many aspects of it that strike me. Of course, it turned into something much more than I could have imagined. I'm more or less a easy, stable guy, and not too excited, not too down. But as we were going through this whole program, just deal with the facts, get the stuff on the table, work the problems as they come up. Number one is the community support. I come back to that. Even before we were getting started, I needed a little money to do the 501c3. That was the first thing we needed to do right away, to recognize. And I had money coming out of the Skinny Atlas American Legion Post Auxiliary. They stepped forward with $1,200 so we could fund the 501c3 legal fees and so forth. And we get and then the event started happening. We were able to get some money. The corporate sponsors came along once we hit the 501c3. I had been involved in a number of other things, including scouting and a few other Rotary, of course. And I was able to call a number of people as these issues popped up. All I asked was, I know there's going to be a problem with insurance or a challenge over here on the medical side or something here to do with the legal aspects. And I called a number of folks that I just simply asked, I know that I'm going to face the problem one day and there's going to be a question. All I ask

0: L, and many women, too, who had served in the armed forces in World War II. Mm-hmm. But most, certainly all the adult men I knew had served in some way.
1: That's not the case today, though.
0: Not the case today, yeah. And so I view this as a mission of informing our younger generations about what it meant to serve. And the ones who are best positioned to do that are the veterans themselves who have experienced these long times away. Sometimes in World War II, it's not unusual to be away for 3 or 4 years.
1: Yeah.
0: And
1: the Vietnam guys have a different story to
0: different
1: tell.
0: Different stories, different generations.
1: Yeah, but you've told me before, and I know you're going to say it again, that part of their responsibility, if they feel up to it, of the veterans themselves is to tell their story.
0: Well, I tell them they are not passive participants in this program. Their job is to tell their story, which can be a challenge for various reasons. First of all, who understands the language of an Army guy or
1: if you
0: Navy
1: weren't
0: guy?
1: There?
0: And acronyms are another hazard.
1: Right over my head.
0: Acronyms and abbreviations are another hazard of military service.
1: But the experience of being in uniform, away from family, in a hostile, often very hostile circumstances, and then to have survived it, to come home, to be able to tell a story.
0: Right. To facilitate that, about the second or third flight, I guess it was, I begin to, when you're on this flight at the welcome homes or in the morning when they're getting on the plane, you have a moment or two to talk with Mr. Smith or Mr. Jones, but it's very too short.
1: Right.
0: And you're looking at and you're seeing 60, 70, 80 people that you could spend hours with, really.
1: But you call them. I'm going to cut to the chase. You get on the phone and have a team of people to get on the phone with these veterans to get their story, at least to sketch the outline of their service.
0: Exactly. Conversation starter. A short paragraph. What did you do? What's your most incredible experience? What's your most memorable experience? And a little brief about, what did it mean to you after the war? Well, after your post-service, what did you do? But not to dwell on that. The real point is, what did you do? If I heard it once, I've heard it hundreds of times from families. I never knew what my dad did. I never knew what my father did.
1: Until they took this trip.
0: And I heard that in my own family. I mean, I have an aunt that was one of the very first women Marine Reserve who signed up in late 42 or 43 in World War II. And she married a Marine ultimately. So I had an uncle and aunt were Marines, but I never heard about that. Never heard about, about all those kinds of things. They came home and did their job.
1: Same with me and my father, John. And Randy, I'm going to give you the last word, because am I right that maybe your dad had not? How much had you heard about your dad's service before he took that on?
2: Very little. Yeah. Very little. And, to the point of, getting these gentlemen together, it was like a fountain of youth. They started talking about their experiences in the war and in peacetime. And it was like the floodgates opened. And to me, it was like, wow, what a gift. For these guys that probably would never have run into each other again, to share that experience and to have a family member hopefully go as their guardian to have the history. Yeah, know the history of what your dad or your uncle or whoever, your grandfather, did. And because they don't normally talk, they're so humble.
1: Yep. Amen. Listen, I wish we had an hour and a half to talk. Our time is up, believe it or not.
2: Wow.
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1: 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I'm your host, Dr. Neck Up, Rich O'Neill. 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
2: Thanks so much for having me.
1: And today we're going to talk about AI, and particularly about AI chatbots and using AI chatbots as companions. Am I getting the US right here? This is what you hope, this is what you want to talk about? This is what I want to talk about.
2: Yeah.
1: So how about we start with just what the heck is AI for companionship? What does that mean?
2: Yeah, so let's back up and talk about AI. And what we usually or might be most familiar with is the idea of a chatbot like ChatGPT. That's one that most people have probably heard of.
1: Yeah, what is a chatbot?
2: Yeah, so a chatbot that is powered by artificial intelligence is essentially a little tool that you can communicate with that has been trained on basically all the information that's on the internet. And it's learned from that information how text is oriented and how we communicate. So you can communicate with it. It's a little computer program. You can do it on your laptop. You can do it on your cell phone. You can chat with it like you were chatting with a person to ask it questions, to engage in a conversation, even to get it to help you do some work, like perhaps maybe organizing a spreadsheet or something like that. A lot of people are using that in the workplace.
1: Mm-hmm.
2: But you asked specifically about companionship.
1: Yes.
2: So these chatbots, there's a variety of chatbots that we might be familiar with, your listeners might be familiar with, which is ChatGPT, which is owned by OpenAI, Claude, which is opened by Anthropic. Those are the ones that we think of as traditional sort of general purpose chatbots, meaning you can do all kinds of things with it. But there's also this other segment of what I would quote say chat are also chatbots that we call companions. And those are apps like Character AI and Replica, but you can also talk to ChatGPT like this. And what you're doing is you're creating some sort of character or person, that person being, again, this is an artificial person, that you are communicating with almost like you would communicate with a real person. So you can create these friends, partners, mentors that become characters that you can communicate with by communicating with the computer itself.
1: So there's a lot in what you just said for me. So first off, you have this computer program, essentially, you can communicate with.
2: Yeah, like you were texting a friend almost.
1: As if you're texting a friend.
2: Yeah.
1: And then, so there, you use the word trained.
2: Mm-hmm.
1: They're trained to respond in a certain way to whatever you input.
2: Actually, a really simple example that I think sometimes helps is if you're ever typing or texting on your cell phone, assuming you have a smartphone and you're texting.
1: Yes, I do.
2: You're texting your friend, you're texting your mom, you're texting your daughter, whatever it might be. Sometimes it'll pop up with a like what they thinks the word is that you're trying to use.
1: Yeah, yeah, I see that.
2: Or it'll correct the word for you.
1: Yes.
2: It's doing predictive text. So basically
1: predictive text.
2: Yeah, that's artificial intelligence and work right there.
1: So I'm typing. It sees the first couple letters. It says, oh, I'm predicting that the word you want here is X.
2: Yeah.
1: And then it puts that in there and it saves you typing the rest of the word.
2: That's exactly right. Now, these chatbots like OpenAI or some of these more companions like Character AI are much more sophisticated than that. So they're not just predicting what you might type, they're actually giving you a response based upon what you ask it. Kind of like, I think one of the ways to think about it that your listeners might understand is like doing a Google search. So but it's much more sophisticated than that.
1: Uh-huh.
2: It's basically you communicating with Google almost like it was a person that you would be communicating with in a real conversation.
1: So I go into this computer program and I start to talk to it and say, what? Like, hello, how are you? I am having a tough day because I just crashed my car.
2: Yeah, that's exactly right.
1: And then what would it do?
2: Well, it depends on if you've programmed it yourself to act in a certain way, or whether you're just you can just go to ChatGPT, like the website, and use it, or download the app, and it will respond. It will respond in a way that it thinks you want to hear. If you've given it a lot of information beforehand, meaning that you've said like you want it to be a certain type of person, or you want it to respond in a certain type of way, it will respond in that way. Otherwise, it'll just do the default of what it does. But it will speak to you similarly to the way that a human might. It's a little more formal and traditional in its language, it tends to be. But the more you use it, the more it learns who you are, and it will respond in ways that are how you want it to respond.
1: That is amazing,
2: yeah.
1: And mind-blowing.
2: Yeah. We are definitely in a new era of technology in terms of the capabilities that it has.
1: So I can go in and design this program to respond to me in a certain way that I want it to respond.
2: Absolutely.
1: So how would I design it? How would I?
2: Yeah, let's give an example. So let's move away from the general purpose, the ChatGPTs, the Claudes, the things that you can use for, like, you can use it to, like, analyze an Excel sheet. You can use it for all kinds of things.
1: Mm-hmm.
2: Let's talk more about the companions, which are the
1: yes.
2: most common examples are Character AI and Replica. Those are the most popular
1: ones.
2: Yeah,
1: so I want to make a companion, a friend
2: yeah.
1: for myself.
2: Yeah, exactly.
1: Okay.
2: So let's say I want to talk with somebody and none of my friends are available, or maybe I'm just feeling particularly lonely and I just don't really have anybody in my life at the moment that I want to talk to.
1: Mm-hmm.
2: I can go to this program, or usually it's an app that you download, and I can create a character. So I can say, I want this character to be of a certain ethnicity, of a certain gender, of a certain age, and have a certain type of disposition, have a certain type of personality. And then I can talk to it as if it were a real person. It is not a real person. Let's remember that. It is
1: yeah.
2: being programmed in part by the company that created it, and then you in deciding how you want it to be structured to communicate back to you. So I could then name it. I could give it an image. It will create images, and it will send you images of itself.
1: A picture.
2: Yeah, a picture. Video is becoming more common, or more, I shouldn't say common, is becoming more capable. Video is still a little glitchy, but it's the moves in which that we've gone just in the past year or two have been phenomenal, like out of this world in terms of what it can do. But for the most part, people are communicating with it almost like you were texting a friend, but you are creating this friend.
1: So I go in, I tell him I want him. I already started to anthropomorphize
2: yeah,
1: it.
2: Yeah, we do.
1: So it's an it.
2: Mm-hmm.
1: So I take this it and I make it into something that I want to talk to.
2: Mm-hmm.
1: And there's a sort of baseline that it would be if I don't do that.
2: Right.
1: But I can specify personality and age and gender and all of those things.
2: Yeah.
1: And then it will modify how it responds to me based on what I input?
2: That's right. So I might say, hi, friend, whatever I've named it.
1: Yeah.
2: I'm feeling kind of sad today. Help cheer me up. And then it will respond. And then whatever it responds to, it might say, like, I'm sorry to hear that. You know, tell me a little bit about why you're feeling that way. And then you will respond to that, and it will respond to that. So you will engage in a conversation. It will learn from you as you are communicating with it.
1: Wow.
2: Mm-hmm.
1: But do they have particular biases? What are the problems with these?
2: Mm-hmm.
1: Like go for it.
2: Yeah. Yeah, this is the big question and one of the reasons that I'm doing research in this area. So my particular research, just to give it some context,
1: yeah, we'll talk about your research in
2: yeah.
1: just a minute. Go ahead.
2: Okay,
1: go ahead.
2: But just real quickly,
1: yeah.
2: Is looking at how young adults use AI companions.
1: That's what you do.
2: Yeah, that's what
1: you
2: my research is focused on.
1: Young
2: yeah.
1: adults and how they use AI.
2: Yeah, and
1: companions.
2: Especially how they use it for romantic or sexual purposes. But the challenges that we have is that, yes, these programs, these apps, however you want to call it, but these artificial intelligence tools are trained on the information that is out there in the world. And as we know, as humans, we are biased. We create material and information that is biased. So is learning from our biases. Many of these companies are engaging. They're not just feeding it this data and doing nothing with it. They're training it and putting what we call sort of guardrails or boundaries around it mm-hmm. to try to keep it from becoming racist, homophobic, misogynistic. I mean, doing it any kinds of things. It's not always an easy task to be able to do that. It will limit its ability the more guardrails you put on it. But this is some of the concerns, is that it can act in similarly biased ways that we do as humans.
1: So if, in fact, it's trained on a racist, misogynist data set, because it is a data set. Many data sets. So they're inputting all this data into this program, and then it will, if it's trained in that way, it will respond in that way.
2: Yeah, and it's also constantly being trained by the people who run the company, or who the engineers who are engaged in refining it, and it is often training off of how people are using it. So once you put it out into the world, people are going to start to use it in ways that maybe the engineers or the architects of it didn't necessarily see coming. And that happens with all technology. We put technology out in the world and we see, oh, we didn't know that people were going to use it in this way. And so it's also learning from how people are using it as well. So the users are also just as important as the creators themselves.
1: So the company, the engineers, et cetera, they create something now. And you're sort of pointing to, depending on their values, this chatbot is going to have a certain approach to people.
2: I mean, that's the big argument, right? And anytime any media company, if we talk about the Googles of the world, the Metas of the world and stuff, whoever is in leadership at those places, there's argument to be said that they're going to integrate their value systems into that company. Mm-hmm. We can say the exact same thing about any of these AI tools. But the more that we push back as consumers and say, I'm not going to use certain tools because of these problems, the more power we hopefully ultimately have.
1: So let's talk about your research.
2: Sure.
1: What are you finding? What did you look at, first off?
2: Yeah. So I did a survey with over 1,000 young people in the United States, and specifically between the ages of 18 to 21, because I was interested in learning how they are using these companions. And you can call them chatbots or companions, but I was really interested in those who were using it in a way to not just get them to, you know, analyze the spreadsheet or give them information, but to speak in a conversational tone, as a friend, as a partner, as a boyfriend, as a girlfriend. Mm-hmm. And I wanted to know, there was already some data that has come out from some other researchers that this is happening and that people are using it in this way. I was more interested in learning a little bit, digging deeper, learning more about why, and then how is that related to some ideas and ways in which we think about healthy communication. In other words, I want to start to build an understanding of how is communicating with these AI chatbots influencing our human communication. So I surveyed, I surveyed a bunch of these young people, and I asked them questions like, why are you using this? What do you think about it? Have you ever used it to practice or learn something about how to communicate with humans? Have you ever used it as a boyfriend and girlfriend? And so there's a lot of different things that I found in all that research that I'm happy to go into.
1: Yeah. So first off, what percentage of kids are using these chatbots in that age range, 18 to 21? I call them kids, but.
2: Well, one of the reasons that I stuck with 18 to 21 is I wanted to ask some things about sexual purposes and romantic purposes, and it gets a little more challenging when you're asking questions like that to kids. Mm-hmm. The number is hard to nail down, and I imagine at any given point, a number will not be accurate because the data is always out of date by the time that we get it right.
1: With something especially like this that is growing exponentially.
2: Yeah. And more and more people are maybe seeing it as something that is normative and that other people are using. I can't give an exact number, but I would definitely say probably anywhere between like 10 to 20%, but it kind of depends on how you define it too. Mm-hmm. So like, are you defining it as I'm talking to it as a friend, or I'm creating this character, or am I just talking to it almost like a therapist? And if you start to incorporate more of the therapist talking, the numbers can get a little bit higher than that.
1: Oh, higher for therapists.
2: It's challenged. I think not everybody would perceive themselves as I'm using it like a therapist. Mm-hmm. But then when you look at some of the conversations that people are having with it, there's some similarities.
1: There's therapeutic issues.
2: Yeah. Yeah. Asking like, I'm sad, like to help me out kind of things.
1: Yeah. So what are you finding about, you know, people who use it? What do they use it for?
2: Et cetera? Yeah. How are they doing? Right. Yeah. In my survey, I got information from people who are non-users and people who are users. And so what I found from both of these was an interesting kind of, not contradiction, but comparison, mm-hmm. which was that non-users, I asked them, okay, you're not using it, why aren't you using it? Mm-hmm. And then one of the number one reasons was that they said they preferred human interaction. Okay, great. I asked them though, then why do you think people might use it? And they agreed with, okay, it might be because it's easy to talk to. I can go and ask it things that I couldn't ask somebody else in my real life. And it's easily accessible. And then when I asked that same thing to the people who are using companions, why they use it, those same reasons came up.
1: What are the three reasons again that they use it?
2: The one is that it's available. So it's, you know, it, my friend
1: available.
2: Might not be available, but it is.
1: Uh-huh.
2: It is easy to talk to, and it doesn't judge me, basically. Like I can say things to it that I wouldn't necessarily be able to say to somebody else, maybe because I'm embarrassed by it. And we see this a lot with young people.
1: Uh-huh.
2: I remember when I worked on a research, or I worked with a colleague who worked on a research study that was a text line. It was a text chat line where young people could text questions about like their health and mm-hmm. particularly their sexual health mm-hmm. in space, because they couldn't ask it anywhere else and they could get answers from a medical professional.
1: Yeah.
2: Uh-huh. Yeah.
1: So the anonymity provides an opportunity to be open like you would with a therapist.
2: Yeah. Or like with a Google search, except for this chatbot actually communicates back to you in a conversational tone.
1: Uh-huh. So non-users think, I don't want to use it because I prefer human interactions.
2: That's right.
1: But users also have human interactions, and they use it for a particular reason. They sort of augment.
2: Well, one of the sort of contradictions I found is that non-users, they thought that one of the main reasons that users are using this is because they wanted to feel like they were in a real relationship with somebody. But when I asked the users if that was true, basically, I asked them, you know, do you use it because you want to feel like you're in a real relationship? Very few of them actually said that. So then from this data, it seems to be that users are not necessarily seeing this as a replacement for human interaction, and that they're not using it to like get away from human interaction, but it is there for them when they need to talk to somebody and they don't maybe have somebody in their life right in that moment.
1: So it's an extra.
2: I think at this point.
1: Uh-huh.
2: Though, of course, there are always going to be exceptions or people who are going to engage in what we could say are actual real relationships with this bot. And start to feel like the way that they might feel with a human person. So for some people, it will replace human relationships. Mm-hmm. But I think for the majority, that's not the case. That's not what we're seeing.
1: Mm-hmm. So if we go to Mars, maybe we'll need to send some chatbots along with the people so they can actually have relationships with other than the two people they're with.
2: Right,
1: For the next 10 years. So, what does it help people with? What's the result?
2: Well, another reason that wasn't the top reason, but was high-ish on the list was it made them feel less lonely when they were using it.
1: Uh-huh.
2: Remember, these are young people figuring themselves out.
1: Yeah,
2: they're early
1: yeah.
2: in their development.
1: Yeah.
2: They might have questions or experiences they haven't had yet. And so they might turn to some of these companions to start to make sense of that. I asked many of the users whether they had used it in a romantic way, like a boyfriend or girlfriend, mm-hmm. and a segment of them had about 200 responses that said that they had.
1: Out of 1,000, so 20%.
2: About 1,200 total was uh-huh. but some of those were non-users, some users, and then uh-huh. within the uh-huh. users, about uh-huh. 200. And they said that actually, at least I asked them an open-ended like question. I said, like, just tell me a little bit about how you've used it, like how you've used it, what you've learned from it, or what mm-hmm. you used it for practicing. And some of them said, I used it to try to figure out how to make my girlfriend, like my actual, like my human girlfriend, happier. Or I used it in a way to practice flirting. Or I engaged in role play to see what it would be like to kiss somebody, but like role play it out like in a character way. So they're using it to start to kind of practice what they will eventually get to in their human relationships.
1: Mm-hmm.
2: But they just, you know, they're young. They're still figuring that stuff out. So mm-hmm. I think there's a space in this for young people to use it in healthy ways, as long as we are available to help them in doing that, and that the companies create these tools with that in mind.
1: We meaning
2: parents,
1: more mature adults, parents, other people.
2: Yeah, we're not always more mature, right? Yeah, but yeah, I mean, we have been through more relationships. We have been through more trials and tribulations, usually, that we can guide our young people on.
1: So it sounds like one of the potential real benefits of these chatbots, companions, is building your social skills.
2: Yes.
1: Kids can go and, or adults can go and talk and learn how to be a pleasant human being to interact with.
2: Assuming that the companion you're using does that. Now, if you've trained it to be more aggressive, which I actually found, it was a small segment of my population that had some experiences like this, but some of these things might sometimes be aggressive or talk in unhealthy ways, let's say it, particularly for a young person who might just be learning how to communicate things like consent and how to engage in arguments where you're not always in agreement with each other. So some of these bots can go off script, let's say it a little bit. And I say script meaning what we would like it to say, the healthier ways to communicate. And that's why it's so important that we keep an eye on who's creating these tools and how they're being used. So if we know, for example, that young people are using ChatGPT like a friend, like a partner, then the company, OpenAI, needs to be mindful of that and ensure that they create enough boundaries and guardrails around it so that it doesn't promote unhealthy behaviors and unhealthy communication.
1: So you're saying they can get aggressive.
2: Yeah.
1: Like, can you give us an example of that?
2: Yeah, I'll give you an anecdote. We learned, and I won't give details here on who this is, but we learned about a young person using a companion like it was a boyfriend, to practice, to play. She wanted a real boyfriend in life, but hadn't quite found someone to connect with. So she started playing around with the companion. And very quickly, just and this was a young person, under 18, very quickly it started engaging in very sexual language, even though the young person hadn't prompted it to do that. Maybe it had been flirting a little bit, but it went very sexually aggressive very quickly. And there's role play aspects to some of these companions where you can literally, it's almost like you're writing a novel together with the person. So it will act out certain behaviors. Obviously, those behaviors aren't really happening. It's just listed like would a novel. And one of the behaviors is it said something like it pushed her up against the wall or these kinds of things. Yeah, so you can program it to do that. And if that's what you want it to do, that's you know, of your own prerogative. But when we're seeing it do it without you really prompting it to do that, that's a concern. That's definitely a concern. And what led to this research and wanting to learn more about it.
1: So you mentioned earlier that some of these chatbots actually have a video component. You can create a character that interacts with you. So presumably, if you tell this person to be sexual with me, are you going to get like a porn?
2: Yeah,
1: video.
2: Right now, that is incredibly limited. I foresee that much more common in the future. And there are companions, and let's call them apps because you can download them from like an app store. There are apps out there that are more, a little off-brand, let's call it, than the main, like Character AI, Replica, are not going to be doing these kinds of aggressive pornography development. But there are some people out there creating apps that can do more of this type of stuff. The video capabilities are still pretty limited, but I can see the future. Some of these companions, not the mainstream ones, but some of these companions can create pornographic images, at least.
1: So one of the key takeaways, I think, is that we really, as consumers and citizens, we need to be letting the government know and the companies know we want limits on these things, like movies used to be or still are, you know, the rating system they have and limiting access for kids.
2: Yeah, and there have been some, I wouldn't call it regulations just yet because those, you know, it always takes the government time to catch up with technology. But for example, Character AI doesn't allow anyone under the age of 18 to use its platform. There's ways around. I mean, we all know that with age verification, it becomes much very complicated when you're talking about internet tools. So there is some efforts already underway to try to limit some of this, but genie's out of the bottle a little bit. And so I think the main focus for me, I'm glad that there are people focused on the company level, but for me, the main focus is how do we create a more literate population to get parents understanding how these things can be used, how they can talk to their kids about it, because there's still kind of some shame and embarrassment around using this. And I found that in my survey too. The non-users said that they would feel weird or embarrassed if people found out that they were using it. And same with the users. So there's still a shame around this, or there's still some embarrassment of using an AI companion. So it will, which will potentially lead to young people being less likely to talk about this if they have a harmful experience with it.
1: So the one thing you're doing right now, for instance, is saying, okay, let's talk about this.
2: Yeah, yeah.
1: And hopefully parents who are listening and kids who are listening can make use of this information to use this thing in these things in a healthy way. So any last messages for parents that mm-hmm. you want to, how can they talk to their kids about this? What should they be saying?
2: It's much like any other media that we have out there. This one's just more complicated and more sophisticated than, you know, even a video game nowadays. Really, it's just about talking to your kids about their media use in general without being, I mean, I think it's important to have boundaries and to set up guidelines, but we don't want to be making young people feel shameful or guilty for wanting to engage in some of these things out there. Mm-hmm. And so there's a balance between how do we talk about this in a way that will keep young people continuing to talk about it so we can catch any red flags that come. And so I think it's up to every parent to decide how they limit this and whether they allow their child to use these platforms at all. Mm-hmm. But I think the most important thing is literally just asking your kid about what they think. What do they think about the use of AI? What do they think about AI companions? Getting into a conversation about this so you can just keep an open door. So that, let's say, for example, your daughter, your son, or whoever ends up having this really negative experience with it, feeling uncomfortable about something that it said, hopefully they will feel comfortable coming to you to talk about that.
1: So if you create a positive relationship between you and your child around these issues, they won't feel like you're gonna clobber them for using it and shame them or whatever. That in fact, they'll be able to use you as a resource to help them navigate through this kind of amazing development in our lives.
2: If kids think you're going to take away their devices or you're going to take away their ability to engage with something that they might be having some benefit from, they might be less likely to open up. Again, it's up to each parent to determine mm-hmm. what they allow for their mm-hmm. child and how mm-hmm. they want to limit it. Mm-hmm. But open conversation, I think, is always the best start.
1: Well, Dr. Rebecca Ortiz from SU's Newhouse School of Public Communications, thank you very much for being here with us today. And listeners, thanks for being with us too. 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I'm Dr. Neckup, Rich O'Neill. Have a great day, everybody.

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1: Spatchcock Funk in the house, our house, and your house too. 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
1: Hello again. I'm Dr. Richard Kopecky, and this is Science Today on WCNY Community FM. Each month, I'll bring you up to date on some of the most interesting findings from science journals published around the world. You will hear about new discoveries, emerging trends in scientific thought, and scientists working at the cutting edge of their fields. I hope you find this informative and thought-provoking. Let's begin. Ever wonder where the bizarre languages spoken by movie aliens come from? Just dreamed up by some scriptwriter? Hardly. These constructed languages, or conlangs, are the result of a lot of concentrated effort, often by highly trained linguists. Our first article today, a Science News feature written by Maria Temming, explores how these artificial languages are created. Temming explains how the rules of existing languages can be exploited to create believable conlangs, some so well developed that communities of fluent speakers have sprung up around them. Scientists are even gleaning clues from conlangers that may help support human languages facing extinction. I guarantee that after hearing this piece, you will pay more attention the next time you hear a Klingon speak. From Science News, how to invent a language. Fictional languages like Avatar's Na'vi are providing insight into real-world communication, by Maria Temming. The distant moon Pandora from James Cameron's Avatar films is a feast of sci-fi world-building. Dragon-like creatures prowl the skies, super-smart whale-like beasts write poetry under the sea, and a splendid variety of jungle plants grows multicolor in the dark. Cameron's famously stunning visual effects can make these ecosystems appear vivid enough to touch, but perhaps the most realistic feature of life on Pandora requires no high-tech cameras nor special effects to render. The language spoken by its native Na'vi people, though invented for the Avatar franchise, is very real. Some Avatar fans have even learned to speak it. The mastermind behind this made-up tongue is Paul Frommer. As a linguist at the University of Southern California in Los Angeles, he's fascinated by the structure of languages. So when Frommer heard that Cameron was looking for someone to build a language for the first Avatar film, he jumped at the chance. What would it be like to create a language that people could actually speak that would be entirely new, Frommer recalls thinking. That was all tremendously exciting. Na'vi is far from the only constructed language or conlang in fiction. Language scholar J.R.R. Tolkien began work on the elvish tongues that appear in The Lord of the Rings long before writing the books, and modern linguists have come up with conlangs for all kinds of characters in movies, TV, and other media. Creating a conlang involves much more than stringing together some make-believe words. Languages are complex machines with many interlocking parts, and linguists must wield their expertise in these systems to create functional languages that suit their fictional speakers. That careful engineering not only adds depth and realism to many fantastical realms, it may also offer insight into the nature of language itself. Making sound decisions. Since the most basic building blocks of any spoken language are sounds, the first thing many language creators or conlangers do is nail down their sound system. There's an incredible variety of speech sounds in the world's languages, Frommer says, and different languages use different subsets of these sounds. Deciding which ones to include in a conlang is like choosing spices to flavor a dish, he says. For Avatar, Cameron had already brainstormed the names for some characters and Pandoran wildlife. It kind of had a bit of a Polynesian feel, Frommer says, so he gave Na'vi a similar phonetic flavor. Polynesian languages, for instance, often have voiceless consonants, such as T and K, made without activating the vocal folds, but not the voiced versions of those sounds D and G. Na'vi does the same thing. Linguist Mark Aukrand took a different tack in creating an alien language for Star Trek in the 1980s. In Star Trek films and TV shows, Klingons hail from a planet some 100 light years from Earth. A language that evolved so far away, Aukrand figured, should sound as unfamiliar to most Earthlings as possible, especially to Star Trek's English-speaking audience. To that end, Aukrand loaded up Klingon with a combination of speech sounds not found together in any real-world language, including some that don't exist in English. One written as capital H is the throaty sound at the end of the German word Bach, or in the middle of the Hebrew toast L'chaim. Another written as TLH sounds sort of like dull sound in Waddle. This is actually the sound that starts the word Klingon in Klingon, which has no K sound. Linguistic anthropologist Christine Schreier faced almost the exact opposite challenge as Okrand when she crafted a conlang for the 2018 film Alpha. Since the movie is set in Europe around 20,000 years ago, Schreier needed to create an authentic-sounding human language. The problem was no one knows how people spoke back then. I looked at what are called proto-languages, says Schreier, of the University of British Columbia's Okanagan campus in Canada. Proto-languages are the estimated ancestors of modern languages. Scholars can sketch out by comparing known languages. The common patterns among related tongues hint at what their common ancestor, the proto-language, was like. Researchers had devised three proto-languages representing what people in Europe and Asia might have spoken around the time Alpha was set. So Schreier used a blend of the sounds from each in her conlang, Bima. Not all of those sounds exist in English. Bima also has more popping sounds called ejectives, Schreier says, which are heard in some African and indigenous American languages. She and a colleague described the work in 2021 in Philosophical Transactions of the Royal Society B. Word building. Armed with an inventory of sounds, a conlanger needs to come up with rules for how these sounds interact. Every language has rules about what can start its words, what can end its words, Schreier says. English, for instance, ends many words with NG, but doesn't start words that way. Some African and Asian languages, and Navi, do. Languages also have distinct ways of linking sounds into syllables. Some languages, such as English and Georgian, have many dense clusters of consonants. Others, like Hawaiian, favor more vowel-heavy syllables. Picking a conlang's syllable structure helps define its character. Bima mimics the vowel-heavy syllables in one of the proto-languages that inspired it. Once a conlanger knows how their phonetic puzzles fit together, they are ready to start building words. There's not necessarily a rhyme or reason to this part. Sometimes conlangers fashion words to reflect their meaning, the way the English word kaboom sounds a bit like an explosion. But in conlangs, as in real-world languages, typically there is no relation between sound and meaning, Frommer says. It's arbitrary. Languages do have specific rules for how their words may shape-shift to fit different situations. In English, adding S can turn a singular noun plural, and adding ED can change a verb from present to past tense. Those are two pretty simple suffixes. But world languages use a broad variety of linguistic accessories to dress their words for different grammatical circumstances, offering conlangers a wealth of inspiration. Take nouns. They can be more than just singular or plural. Nouns in Arabic distinguish singular from dual, exactly two of something, and plural, notes David Peterson, a conlanger based in Garden Grove, California. In creating the High Valyrian language in HBO's Game of Thrones, he gave nouns four different forms that depend on quantity. Likewise, verbs can change based on more than just tense. They can also change depending on their aspect, which marks whether an action is ongoing or complete. Piecing together sentences. When it comes to arranging words into sentences, there are certain top-level grammatical decisions you make, David Peterson says. Then you get progressively more complex. One top-level decision is noun and verb order. English usually has subject, verb, object order. A person, subject, creates, verb, a language, object. But it doesn't have to be that way. To make Klingon as unusual as possible, Okrand gave it one of the least common word orders among world languages, object, verb, subject. As soon as you start working with a specific noun and verb order, certain other structures are going to suggest themselves, says linguist and conlanger Jesse Peterson. One such structure involves words called adpositions that describe the relationships between things, to, in, and so on. If a language has verbs come before objects, as English does, its adpositions tend to come before its nouns. Something might be in boxes. But in languages where objects come before verbs, such as Japanese, adpositions follow their nouns. Instead of saying in boxes, you would say boxes in, Jesse Peterson says. Following these types of rules can make a conlang more realistic. In the case of High Valyrian, adpositions come after nouns to match its subject-object-verb order. Deciding on word order is just the beginning of building out a language's grammar. Plotting a Conlang's architecture for linking or nesting multiple ideas in a single sentence can get really mind-twisty, Jesse Peterson says. At first, a Conlanger may come up with only enough grammar rules to translate the necessary lines for a book, show, or film. But no Conlang is ever truly finished, the same way no natural language is ever done evolving. Frommer, for example, still debuts new aspects of Na'vi on his blog, including some words suggested by fans who speak the language. Fictional language, real speakers. Days before the first Avatar movie premiered in 2009, Frommer received a shocking email. A long message was written by a stranger entirely in Na'vi. My reaction was, "What? What is this all about?" Frommer recalls. The emailer had somehow gotten hold of a glossary of Na'vi words, along with interviews in which Frommer had described Na'vi grammar. That gave me the idea that, yeah, this may very well catch on, Frommer says. Indeed, a hub of Na'vi learners quickly assembled online, some of whom now speak the language more fluently than Frommer does. Back in 2011, Schreier got curious why so many people were studying a language designed for fictional speakers. She surveyed Na'vi learners online and got responses from nearly 300 people, ages 10 to 81, from 38 countries. Some were big fans of Avatar and wanted to feel more connected to the film. Others were just fascinated by languages. Schreier shared the findings in 2015 in Transformative Works and Cultures. People were learning Na'vi so quickly, Schreier says, I wondered how endangered language communities could replicate this. Endangered languages are at risk of disappearing as their speakers die out or switch to speaking something else. Schreier has worked with members of the Taku River Kinkit First Nation in Canada to revitalize their endangered ancestral language. After seeing how audio files, social media, and other tools help people learn Na'vi, Schreier and colleagues brought some of those ideas to a website that helps people learn Tlingit words. Na'vi is not the only conlang to draw real-world speakers. The nonprofit Klingon Language Institute has helped Star Trek fans study Klingon for decades. As of 2024, more than 400,000 English speakers had started Duolingo's Klingon course. Joseph Windsor, an expert in theoretical linguistics, estimates there are some 100 advanced Klingon speakers in the world today. He doesn't count himself among them, though he does know enough to identify as a Klingon speaker on the Canadian census. About a decade ago, Windsor decided to use Klingon to test the limits of language learning. He looked at a feature of language called stress, which is the emphasis placed on different syllables to help distinguish a word's meaning. It's what sets the noun record apart from the verb record. Stress in Klingon, from a human language perspective, is completely unnatural, says Windsor of the University of Calgary in Canada. The rules for which syllables to stress are really weird, he says, and don't follow the pattern seen in real-world languages. But when Windsor analyzed an 18-minute clip of 7 advanced Klingon speakers talking, he found something surprising. The speakers stressed Klingon syllables with 84% accuracy. To Windsor, this suggests that it doesn't matter how convoluted a stress system is. If there are regular rules to memorize, the human brain can pick it up pretty well. Windsor and a colleague shared the findings in 2016 at a meeting of the Canadian Linguistic Association. What makes a language? Recently, scientists have used conlangs to probe what our brains recognize as a language. The brain is known to process real-world languages using areas in the frontal and temporal regions of the left hemisphere. They are highly connected to each other, all these regions that process language, says MIT cognitive neuroscientist Sema Malik Morlita. This neural circuitry cares only about language. It doesn't process other language-like means of expressing ideas, such as math or computer code. Malik Morlita wondered how the brain handles conlangs. Does it treat them the same way it does real-world languages, which have evolved among groups of people over many generations? Or does it treat conlangs like other invented types of communication, such as code? To find out, Malik Morlita's team recruited 10 Klingon speakers, 8 Na'vi speakers, 3 people who knew High Valyrian, and 3 people who spoke Dothraki. David Peterson also invented Dothraki for Game of Thrones. In brain scans, people's language centers lit up when they listened to recordings of the conlang they knew, but those brain regions were not as active when participants did non-language mental exercises. Malik Morlita's team reported these findings in March 2025 in proceedings of the National Academy of Sciences. The findings offer clues to solving the mystery, what makes a language, Malik Moralita says. Some of the things that differentiate constructed languages from natural language don't seem to be relevant. It doesn't seem to matter, for instance, if a language was recently made up by a single person. Instead, what may set languages apart in the brain is their ability to convey almost any meaning, Malik Moralita says. Languages, natural or constructed, allow you to talk about inner and outer world experiences, what you're thinking about, but also what you're experiencing in the world, in a way that math and programming languages might not. Recreational conlanging. Conlangs designed for blockbuster movies, books, and TV shows make up a small fraction of the world's invented languages. People have been dreaming up conlangs for centuries to use for journaling, art, international communication, and more. There are thousands of language creators all over the world, David Peterson says. Some hobbyists have designed languages expressed through gestures, musical notes, or even knots. There are tons of conlangers who really do kind of wacky things. Conlanging is a pretty big sandbox where people play around with language in all kinds of ways. You don't need to be a linguist to join in either. Jessie Peterson took her first crack at making a conlang when she was 10 years old. Growing up in rural Missouri, she says, I was fascinated by other languages, but never had access to them. So she made up a secret language to speak with her friends on the playground. The key to becoming a good conlanger, the Petersons add, is studying many languages, especially unrelated ones. Even if it's not learned to any sort of fluency, Jessie Peterson says, just sampling how different languages convey meaning can really open up your mind to the possibilities. Then there's just practice, David Peterson says. Create a language, create it bad, and then create the second one better. Next, one of the holy grails of physics is identifying a material which is a superconductor of electricity at normal atmospheric pressure and room temperature. While that goal remains distant, scientists are reporting some recent progress. From Science News, when the pressure's off, this superconductor appears to break records, by Emily Conover. Nothing says the 90s are back like a challenge to high-temperature superconductor records set in 1993. By squeezing a material to high pressure and then rapidly releasing it, scientists reduce the amount of cooling it needs to become a superconductor. The material and copper-based compound remained a superconductor up to temperatures as high as 151 Kelvin, that's minus 122 Celsius, under atmospheric pressure, researchers reported in the proceedings of the National Academy of Sciences. If the result holds up, it would be the highest temperature superconductor known to exist at atmospheric pressure by about 18 degrees Celsius. Electricity courses through superconductors without resistance, a property that could lend itself to a variety of technical applications, from powerful electromagnets to power transmission. But all known superconductors must be chilled well below room temperature to function, which limits their applicability. Earlier claims of room temperature superconductivity haven't held up. Higher temperatures are possible when materials are squeezed to extreme pressures, but that makes the materials difficult to study and to use. For example, a compound of lanthanum and hydrogen is superconducting up to 260 kelvins, only minus 13 degrees centigrade, at a pressure almost 2 million times that of Earth's atmosphere. That's the highest superconducting temperature ever confirmed. The new result could put phenomena that were previously difficult to access within easier reach, says physicist James Hamlin of the University of Florida in Gainesville, who was not involved with the work. There's so much interesting stuff that happens at high pressures, and the idea that we might be able to bring some of that back to ambient pressure is really exciting. The new superconductor is part of a class of copper oxide compounds called cuprates. In the 1980s and 90s, cuprates repeatedly broke superconducting temperature records, but eventually progress stalled. In 1993, a mercury-based cuprate called HG-1223 reached 133 kelvins at atmospheric pressure. That record has stood ever since. Now, like acid-washed jeans and scrunchies, cuprates are back. Physicist Paul Chu and colleagues increased the pressure on samples of HG-1223 to between 10 and 30 gigapascals, about 100,000 to 300,000 times atmospheric pressure, by squeezing the material between two diamonds in a device called a diamond anvil cell. That pressure raised the temperature at which the resistance of the material began to drop. Then the scientists set the temperature very low, around 4 kelvins, and suddenly released the pressure. That may have helped prevent the material from reverting back to its original state. When heated back up, the material retained signs of high temperature superconductivity, but at atmospheric pressure. The technique is no easy feat, which explains why the previous record had stood since the 90s, says Chu of the University of Houston. When you withdraw the pressure at such a high speed, everything flies apart, he says. The diamonds can break, or electrical contacts can be severed, ruining the measurements. But when Chu and colleagues' experiments worked, the material transitioned to a superconductor at temperatures close to 150 kelvins. Manipulating a material by rapidly changing the conditions is known as quenching. It can lock in desirable properties of a material before they have time to change. Temperature quenching, for example, is used in the manufacture of steel. Think blacksmiths putting hot metal into a bath of water to rapidly cool it. It's an exciting method, says theoretical chemist Eva Zurich of the University at Buffalo in New York, and it could be applied to other superconducting materials, but it won't work in all cases. The superconducting materials have to be metastable, meaning they can retain their properties at least temporarily when the pressure is removed. Chu and colleagues reported that the material retained its high temperature superconductivity for at least 3 days when stored in liquid nitrogen at 77 kelvins. Keeping the material at around 200 kelvins made the maximum temperatures for superconductivity begin to decrease. In the experiments, the resistance dropped dramatically when the material was cooled below a certain temperature, which the researchers saw as evidence for superconductivity. But they did not explicitly show that the resistance went to zero, a more stringent test of whether a material is a superconductor. Such measurements can be difficult in diamond anvil cell experiments. However, this material is already known to be superconducting. Compared with controversial, discredited research that has plagued the field of superconductivity in recent years, it's a much more straightforward claim, Hamlin says. It's not coming out of left field in any sense. Moving on, rising sea levels due to global warming will impact millions of people. A recent study suggests that much of the research in this area has underestimated how far sea levels will rise in the future. Scientists are attempting to fine-tune this data, which is crucial for planning in coastal regions. From Science News, Future Sea Level Rise May Be Greater Than Previously Thought, by Nick Ogasa. Hundreds of global and regional studies on sea level rise and coastal flooding may have underestimated sea levels by an

is even greater than anticipated. A 1 meter increase in sea level, which could happen in a century, would submerge areas inhabited by as many as 132 million people, the researchers say. That's an increase of up to 68% more people than previously suggested. Physical geographers Katarina Seeger and Philip Minderhoed of Wageningen University in the Netherlands discovered the discrepancy after evaluating hundreds of studies on sea level rise, storm surges, tsunamis, and general coastal hazards. Over half were published in the last 5 years. Their analysis revealed a common mistake pervading 90% of the evaluated research related to the type of data used, wonky digital shapes called geoids. A geoid can be imagined as an irregular, undulating blue ball representing the global ocean based on data about Earth's gravity and rotation. But there are two key problems with using geoids to estimate sea level. First, they can be off by several meters in areas lacking gravitational data. Second, geoids do not account for ocean circulation, currents, winds, tides, water temperatures, and other factors influencing sea level. The new work shows that most research did not correct for these shortcomings with actual measurements, Minderhoed said at a news briefing. Such corrections are common in oceanography, but have not yet been widely adopted by coastal hazard researchers, he said. In addition to the 90% of studies that made the geoid assumption, another 9% improperly aligned measurements of sea level and land elevation, the team found. Less than 1% of the evaluated studies properly aligned the data, Seeger said. Using a global data set of sea levels based largely on satellite measurements of the ocean surface, Seeger and Minderhoed estimated how far off evaluation studies were. They found that the studies underestimated coastal sea level height by an average of 24 to 27 centimeters, about 10 inches. In some places, the discrepancy was much greater due to a lack of data. For instance, in parts of Southeast Asia and the Indo-Pacific, sea levels are more than 1 meter higher than studies had estimated. In a small number of places, such as Northern Mediterranean and Antarctica, studies had overestimated sea level. The smallest discrepancies were found in eastern North America and northern and western Europe. Given the overall underestimation, the advance of the oceans is even worse than what's been reported, says coastal geologist Patrick Barnard of the University of California, Santa Cruz. The new work underscores how important it is for planners to avoid using findings from big picture studies and local adaptation plans without additional verification, he says. To help future studies, Seeger and Minderhoed have produced publicly available coastal sea level data that integrates the most recent measurements. Finally, data continues to pile up showing that American high schoolers are sleep deprived. The question is, how to fix it? From Science News, more U.S. teenagers are getting inadequate sleep, by Amy Cunningham. The percentage of U.S. high school students who aren't getting enough shut-eye is climbing. American medical societies recommend that teens sleep 8 to 10 hours each night. But in 2023, 77% of high school students reported slumbering fewer hours than that, up from 69% of those surveyed in 2007. The overall rise is due to a jump in students reporting 5 hours of sleep or less, researchers reported in JAMA. A team of mental health services researchers analyzed data from the U.S. Centers for Disease Control and Prevention's Youth Risk Behavior Study, a long-term national survey of students in public and private high schools. 7 hours of sleep or less is considered insufficient sleep, while 5 hours or less counts as very short sleep. The percentage of students reporting insufficient sleep remained about the same from 2007 to 2023, but the percentage of very short sleepers rose from 16% to 23%. Narrowing in on different demographic groups, there were larger climbs among black students compared with white students, but all groups experienced a rise of those getting inadequate sleep. A slew of behavioral risk factors, including mental health issues and substance abuse, can make it difficult to get enough sleep. Nearly all the groups at higher risk reported higher percentages of too little sleep, but the rise among students who weren't at risk equaled or surpassed that of students with risk factors. This broad trend of fewer Z's suggests the culprits are larger structural problems rather than individual issues, the research team notes. One example is early high school start times. Around the time puberty starts, most teens experience a big shift in sleep-wake cycles.

0: leads to a delay of as much as 2 hours in falling asleep and in waking up, compared with their cycles in past years. The delay is thought to be due in part to timing changes in the release of the hormone melatonin, which helps regulate the sleep-wake cycle. As a result, many teens have a hard time falling asleep before 11 p.m. or waking up before 8 a.m. Inadequate sleep affects teens' ability to think and increases the risk of physical and mental health harms.
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3: Hello, I'm Dan Cummings. On May 2nd, Honor Flight Syracuse flew its 24th mission to Washington. More than 80 veterans, each accompanied by their guardian, spent the day in our nation's capital, sharing time at the monuments and memorials built to honor their service and their sacrifice. That's what Honor Flight is all about, giving these veterans a chance for long overdue recognition and respect. More than 70 of the veterans on Mission 24 served us in Vietnam. Others were veterans of the Korean War and other service eras. Since 2012, Honor Flight Syracuse has flown more than 1,800 veterans to Washington for a day we hope they will never forget. In the next half hour, we'll share some of Mission 24 with you. First, let's hear from some of the veterans as they toured the memorials and shared some memories of their own.
4: Welcome to Washington. Welcome to Washington.
5: Thank you.
4: We do it because we love our veterans. We love our veterans and we love the volunteers and we just love being here to support them.
6: Okay. Thank you. Very much appreciated.
7: I was on a 3-man team that I was on for a while and then I ran it and we did night surveillance. We did anti-personnel radar and night surveillance through starlight scope, which at the time was top secret. Now if you're a hunter, you can have one. Go out and buy it at the store. But we went to out with the infantry at night defensive positions and with the infantry and artillery at fire support bases, and we provided nighttime surveillance with our equipment to try to locate on them before they hit us. Once we located them, we'd mark them, identify that they weren't our people, and put a fire mission on them.
8: Sounds like you were in some pretty interesting places.
7: I was in Vietnam. It was an interesting place.
8: Thank you for your service.
7: Thank you very much.
9: I have my dad's Purple Heart he received when his bomber was shot down over Vienna, Austria. He survived the war, and the whole crew survived.
5: Thank you. Thank you.

0: two friends that he went to school with.
1: Stay right there.
2: They got a lot of them.
3: He was a friend of mine. He was in my squad, and we used to talk all the time.
4: Where did you serve?
3: Vietnam. We were up at Phu Bai and then Phu Loi. We were up by the DMZ, and then we went down to by the Iron Triangle in Cambodia.
4: What did you do there?
3: I was a combat MP.
4: Oh, MP.
3: Yep. We didn't do the MP stuff, though. We did some other stuff. We'd go outside the wire and look for people who were probing and trying to get in, and we would try to engage. And we did night ambushes and swept villages. We did a lot of stuff. We didn't guard anything.
4: How old were you?
3: 19.
4: Did you enlist or get drafted?
3: Oh, drafted. I was with the 82nd Airborne, and I was what you call it a leg, because I couldn't see any way, jumping out of perfectly good airplane. So they called me a leg. But the guys were great. I'm still in contact with a lot of them now.
4: Really?
3: Yeah. So, several of them.
1: You guys enjoy your
4: Did
1: trip.
4: You see any action?
3: Yeah.
4: You,
3: yeah. So I'm more kind that you would want.
4: So thank you for your service.
3: No problem. Thank you.
5: Helicopter mechanic, crew chief. I went to Fort Eustis for helicopter Huey maintenance school. And when I finished with that, they took apparently the top 10 and sent them off to Chinook school. I spent a year in Alabama, Fort Rucker, just supporting the warrant officer candidates in their training. And in April of 68, I got my notice I was going to travel west. Spent a year in Vietnam, bounced around on the back end of a CH-47. Started out as a gunner, worked up to crew chief. Crew chief also had a gun responsibility. Finally, I got to enough rank, they made me a flight engineer. And I'm proud to say that my crew and I never fired a single round at a combatant. The only time we fired, expended any lead, was to make sure that those guns worked. That was it.
6: That's one of my favorite stories, to be honest.
7: Thank you. Thank you. Thank you. G-A-M.
8: And you can press good and hard on it. You won't hurt it. There you go. You see him showing up.

0: I was in the Army. He was in the Marines. And they were all neighborhood friends.
1: You were in Vietnam?
0: Yes.
1: When?
0: 68. I was a 68. He was 67, I think. Yeah.
1: What did you do?
0: I was an airborne infantry. Airborne infantry.
1: How old were you?
0: 21. Yeah, 21, 22, somewhere in there.
1: Did you enlist or did you get drafted?
0: I got drafted, yeah.
2: Oh, and your brothers.
0: I wanted to get drafted because it's only 2 years.
2: He stepped on a landmine.
0: Yeah.
1: You did?
0: Yeah, I was fortunate to get out. I didn't last long myself. I was in the hospital for about 14 months. Recuperating. A little time in Hawaii, Triple Hospital in Hawaii, and then St. Albans and Long Island. So.
1: Did you get discharged after that?
0: Yeah, I had a medical discharge. So.
1: Any lasting problems?
0: Oh, yeah, I'm messed up right now. My leg hurts.
2: Guy wasn't supposed to last this long. He's got 9 lives.
3: We want to thank those veterans for taking time to reflect with us during their busy day in Washington. It is a long day, and it ends right back where it started, at Hancock Airport, where hundreds gathered to salute these heroes for serving us in uniform. Let's join the Welcome Home Parade and Ceremony now for Honor Flight Syracuse Mission 24.

stand if you are able as the Tom Dooley Choraleers honor America with our national anthem.

We praise our God.

Thank you. I truly appreciate the opportunity to be here. I also know I went on an honor flight mission a few years ago. I was assistant bus leader for bus number three. It was a big job, but kidding. I know how long this day was for everyone, so the last thing that you want to do is sit there and listen to a bunch of people giving speeches. So I'm gonna keep it very brief. You know, the first thing that I want to do is be the first from this podium anyway to welcome all of our veterans home. When I reflect on what Honor Flight is all about, it brings me back to something that I've always believed is true. The debt that we owe to those who have served the cause of this nation's defense can never be repaid, but it certainly can be acknowledged, and that's something we did today. I also think, go ahead, clap for that too. I want to express a little gratitude while I have the microphone as well. First, to all the guardians and the family members who went on the trip today, thank you for what you do. Honor Flight missions would not happen without all of you. So thank you, and give yourselves a round of applause. I also want to make sure to recognize the Honor Flight team, the leaders and the many volunteers. You know, I'm always looking for signals of leadership, and there's one that's playing out right here in front of us. The leadership of the Honor Flight Syracuse team is over there. They could be sitting up here. They're over there. They could be sitting up here. But the fact that they're not signals a very, very pure purpose. This is not about them, it's about all of you. And that has always been true about Honor Flight Syracuse. The last thing I'm gonna do, look around this room. I've lived in Syracuse, New York for 20 years. I love this place, and I love this place because of this. This doesn't happen everywhere. So I also want to recognize all the people who turned out to help all of us welcome these veterans home. The last thing I do before I sit down is I want to make an ask of everybody out there. There is still a waiting list in Central New York of veterans who want to go on honor flights. And I would ask everyone that hears this to please rally around this program and help this program continue into the future so that every Central New York veteran that wants this experience has that opportunity. Thank you very much.

0: Good evening, everybody. We're almost done. We're at the 1 yard line. A couple things I just wanted to say before we close things out. Just want to recognize two people. The reason we're here tonight on our flight to Syracuse is because Randy Flath, who's standing right over here, and John Paddock, who's standing up above, retired Navy or Admiral. 2010, 2011 started the idea of forming a hub in Central New York. First flight in 2012, 24th flight today, over 1,800 veterans now we've taken down to DC. So thank you, Randy. Thank you, Admiral Paddock. I also want to thank our current president, retired Air Force Major General Kevin Bradley. Thank you very much. All of our volunteers that come out of the woodwork on these weekends, everybody in the yellow shirts this morning, blue shirts, thank you very much for all your help. This doesn't happen without a lot of people putting in a lot of effort to make these days happen. So thanks to all of you. Two volunteers in particular, Kim Taranko and Candina Harmon, who lead our health and safety team. Thank you very much to them. 84 veterans down to DC and back safely. Great job. Chancellor Haney, thank you very much for being here tonight. And with that, on our flight Syracuse, Mission 24, you are dismissed.
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1: Welcome back to the latest episode of Repeating History. I'm Robert Searing, your host. We are very lucky today to be joined by one of my friends, a colleague here in Central New York, Finger Lakes region, Dr. Jeff Ludwig. Jeff is the Director of Education at the Seward House Museum in Auburn, New York, which if you have not been, you need to go as soon as you are able. It is an incredible museum, and we're going to talk a lot about the work that Jeff and his colleagues are doing over there and the amazing life of William Henry Seward. Jeff's been the Director of Education at the Seward House since 2015. In that capacity, he manages the museum's interpretation, volunteer, and internship programs, school and community outreach, and public programming schedule. He is also a public historian. He holds a PhD in history from the University of Rochester. His most recent research, which is going to be published in an edited volume by Syracuse University Press in 2026, examines William Henry Seward's relationship with the Erie Canal. Before joining the Seward House, Jeff worked for 3 years in the Rochester's office of the city historian and teaches history at SUNY Geneseo. Jeff, my friend, thank you so much for joining us today.
2: Bob, thanks so much for having me on. It's a pleasure.
1: So are you in the Seward House right now, my friend?
2: I am. If you can picture it, for anybody who's never been here before, we're a beautiful yellow brick house in the middle of downtown Auburn. It's a very interesting structure. It was built in 1816, expanded on in the 1840s, the 1860s, renovations in the 1890s. And I am on the top of one of the towers. We have a north and a south-facing tower, and I am on the third level of the north-facing tower, which I believe at one point was a servant's bedroom. It's got a fireplace, though don't use it for that anymore. Oof. Bookshelves, wallpaper on the walls and the ceiling, and I'm looking out the window and I can see a statue of Harriet Tubman, Auburn City Hall, and a lot of life in downtown going on this morning.
1: What an incredible description for our radio viewers as well. I feel as if I'm there right now. That is amazing. What a spot to be in. What an amazing house. We were just talking before we came on air. I was in New York City the last couple of days, and I randomly ran into some folks in Central Park, and we began chatting, and I told them what I do, and one of the things that they were asking about was sort of historic things in the region to go do. And I mentioned, one of the things I mentioned was the Seward House, because I am ashamed to say it, I only took my first trip to the Seward House, what was it, about a year and a half ago, when you were so kind to invite me out to give a talk there at the adjoining museum. And I was absolutely blown away by the home, by the collection, by the staff. And I think, you know, and one, Jeff, I was thinking to you earlier, William Henry Seward, you know, per pound might be one of the most interesting and well-traveled Americans of his day, and yet somehow these people that I'm speaking to in New York City, they say, oh, William Henry Seward, the guy that bought Alaska? Can you sort of speak to Seward's his ubiquity, his life's journey, and what a role he played, such a significant role in the United States, well beyond the purchase of Alaska, which has sort of taken his historical memory sort of hijacked it, if you will.
2: Yeah, he's certainly been essentialized. It's a useful reductionism because everybody's heard of that. And so even if they're not sure what might bring them to the doors of our museum, most visitors are like, ah, yes, Seward's Folly. That's worth exploring. And then they're surprised and astonished to find there's so much more depth. So I think you're right, Bob. And it's not just William Henry Seward, but his remarkable family and their extended orbit. But Seward was probably more impactful than many of the presidents that overlap with his lifetime. He was born in 1801, dies in 1872. He's got a remarkable nearly half century in public life in New York politics and national politics. He is a state senator in his 20s, a New York governor in his 30s, a U.S. senator in his 40s, presumptive heir apparent to the White House in his 50s. And then as a consolation prize, we can get into being upset and defeated by a man he regarded as that little lawyer from the prairie, Abraham Lincoln. He becomes one of the most important secretaries of state and diplomats in the history of the office. His legacy spans so much. He's radical in a number of ways. He's known around the country for his anti-slavery. Sometimes he's confused with abolitionists, but anti-slavery politics. His wife's much more the abolitionist. Their home's a stop on the Underground Railroad. The reason I mentioned seeing the Tubman statue out my window is she purchased land from this family in the late 1850s. She was involved in women's rights in New York politics in the 1830s and the 1840s. He's considered very radical for his pro-immigration policies and principles. As a Secretary of State, he's responsible for assuring global neutrality during the Civil War, delivering and serving up to Lincoln exactly what Lincoln needs in terms of domestic politics. During his time under Lincoln, they become close. He helps craft the language for, of course, the first inaugural, but the Gettysburg Address, the Emancipation Proclamation, and it's a result of their close relationship that when Lincoln is assassinated in April 1865, Seward is nearly stabbed to death in his bed that same night by a co-conspirator. He was linked that closely in the popular mind and imagination, mm-hmm. remains so in public memory. And then, of course, yes, that last chapter in his political biography is the Alaska Purchase. Even in retirement, though, into the early 1870s, during the Grant administration, he's not done. As you've mentioned, he travels the world. He circumnavigates the globe.
1: Amazing.
2: Comes home and writes a bestseller of a travel narrative about what the world looked like to American eyes in this remarkable period of time. And the best thing for us, you and I, Bob, and people who want to come and explore history is the family retained this home into the 1950s, and then it became this museum. So nearly everything that's available to see inside is original and authentic to the Sewards. It reflects their daily experience, their lives, and so many chapters of our nation's history in which they were immediate actors.
1: My friend, that, and I'll tell you right now, it absolutely blew me away when you walk up those stairs and you come into that space. Having been to so many house museums across the country, like I'm a historian, my wife is in love with a historian and is a history geek by marriage. To have the collection that you folks have and to not have to make the caveat constantly that, you know, this is a reproduction or this was lost and we don't know where it is, right? Like, you walk in that place and the walls are lined with gifts and images and paintings and artwork. I mean, it is a complete manifestation of what, I mean, the Dos Equis commercial, the most interesting man in the world. I venture to say, I dare say that William Henry Seward may have been up for that award when he's living. And then I had forgotten that he writes a best-selling travel memoir in his latter days. The guy's making me feel lazy. Do you have any, I mean, people ask me this about our museum all the time. Do you have a couple collection pieces that are on display that are your favorites? And then, Jeff, are there one or two that are sort of not on display that also creep into maybe your top three or four?
2: Oh, man. Yes, we get these questions all the time. I love the books here. I'm much like you, Bob, a historian by training. I met my wife in graduate school while doing the PhD in history. So a fellow traveler, and we also love house museums. Plug for OHA.
1: Thank you, sir.
2: We go as often as we can. The books. We have about 5,000 books. Books were expensive. The average book that we have on the shelf would have cost in 2026 dollars about $100 each. Mm-hmm. So these weren't purchased lightly. And in the original library, part of the original 1816 footprint of the house, about 1,500 volumes. It's largely William and his wife Frances's nonfiction. They were great scribblers in the margin, as I am.
1: Yes, yes.
2: But their marginalia is fascinating. I recently, we had a professor here from UVA, a scholar of Alexis de Tocqueville, and he was stunned when we pulled down volume one and volume two, first editions inscribed by the American editor and translator to the governor, His Excellency.
1: Amazing.
2: William Seward. And then Seward's handwritten notes on the back pages of that book responding to de Tocqueville.
1: Unreal. So
2: each one of these books unlocks moments in their thinking and their development. We can pair them with letters because in addition to the material objects here on collections, the family, they are interesting, and we can even track down to the minute details of what they had for meals and what they talked about at the table in this vast archive and diaries. Back to collections. I love our fine arts. We have some beautiful paintings. Seward traveled the world. He brought back objects from all over. Many visitors would say that the thing that they remember most, that they retain decades after being here, was the family actually saved the bedsheet that Seward was lying under the night the accomplice of John Wilkes Booth, a guy named Lewis Powell, is able to steal into Seward's bedroom in Lafayette Square in Washington City and stab him. The blood-soaked sheets are still on display. The family kept them. Some other sort of bloody souvenirs like that. There's a piece of wallpaper from Ford's Theater.
1: Oh, my God.
2: And because Seward was so badly injured, he couldn't attend any part of Lincoln's funeral. So other cabinet members who had been rivals of both men, and some of them still did not much care for Seward, collected flowers from Lincoln's casket wreath. They were pressed and preserved and given him. Reminds me of Lincoln in the cabinet's hair framed piece that you have. We had these framed pressed flowers from April 1865. And then off collection, thinking about Alaska a little bit, because it is fun to imagine, Seward not only is the architect of the purchase in 1867, sight unseen, and at most of his political capital expended, but then when he retires before his world tour, he visits Alaska and he brings back some incredible things, a miniature model of Native Alaskan domicile. There's a harpoon.
1: Oh, wow.
2: I love this harpoon. Armor. So some of the Alaskan artifacts that come out for anniversaries or for folks going to Alaska, but they're in storage, are just amazing.
1: We'll be celebrating, it'll be 160 years next year. Of the purchase. So I imagine that harpoon will be out and on display.
2: I hope so. I promise I won't throw it around until then.
1: I love it. All right. So there's so much to unpack from that fantastic game. So one thing, another thing that the average person probably forgets is that he is part of that assassination plot, and that the fact that he survives is great. I remember reading somewhere, Jeff, that they say he survives because he had been injured in a carriage accident before, and he had some sort of brace on. Is that apocryphal? Is that correct?
2: The jury is divided there. Medical historians have disputed whether it was a brace from a broken jaw sustained from carriage accident injuries or heavy bandages. So I tend to think the bandages.
1: Okay.
2: I've seen the medical records.
1: Amazing.
2: And there is no mention of it. He was about a week before the assassination night, so Good Friday, April 14th, 1865, riding in his carriage, and we still have the carriage. It's just finishing up with some conservation work. Hopefully we'll have it back on display soon in our carriage house. He and his son and his daughter and one of his daughter's friends were riding. The door came loose and he slammed it. The horses bucked. The carriage goes out of control, and he's trying to lean out of a car. He tips out. He lands on the cobbles of Washington. It breaks his collarbone, his jaw, very likely suffers a concussion, his arm. These are devastating injuries for a man in his mid-60s, considered quite old.
1: Old then, yeah.
2: In the 1860s. Many doctors don't think he'll survive these. He is bedridden and heavily bandaged on the night of April 14th. And the man who tries to assassinate him actually gains entry to the house by appearing under the guise of a courier, a medical courier. He's even got a prop because, of course, John Wilkes Booth is an actor. He's dressed the part, prop of medicine, that he's talking his way into the house as if he has to deliver urgent supplies to the ailing Secretary of State.
1: Wow. Ingenious, murderous thugs. I was wondering, my question was, how old was he? So in his mid-60s, and this is what an incredibly bad run for the man, that he gets out of that alive to have this great sort of fourth act is really unreal to me. It's hard to fathom. So I want to jump back. Speaking about fourth acts, I want to go back to the first act. Now, you mentioned Seward's long career in public life, beginning as a state senator. He's one of the youngest, or maybe the youngest man elected governor of New York. But and I know you guys at the museum should be very proud to just have won a major award, right? I mean, you guys just won a major award from the American Alliance of Museums on a 2026 Museum Impact Award related to Seward's work with prisons. Can you tell us a little bit about that?
2: Well, thanks for the plug and bringing that up. Yes, our executive director, Billy, is actually in Philadelphia right now for the annual conference with the American Alliance of Museums. It's an incredibly high honor and award for us. We're really proud of it. For the last 3 years, we just closed it at the end of our last season in 2025. We had an exhibit up called Rooted in Reform. If people don't know Auburn for its history, whether that's because of Harriet Tubman, William Seward, Theodore Case is from Auburn, who developed sound on film technology in the early 20th century. they may associate it with the Auburn Correctional Facility or Auburn Prison, oldest continuously operating prison in the U.S. and home of the Auburn system of incarcerated people made to labor in prison workshops and factories. Born here, and in fact, the architect and master builder of the original prison built this house. These stories are incredibly linked. And Seward's father-in-law, an early lawyer and judge and settler in Keuka County in Auburn, was one of the surveyors who picked the spot. And his history intersects again and again and again with the choices made in Auburn and the growth of this carceral system. So Auburn's nickname, other than history's hometown, is Prison City.
1: Great beer.
2: And we found that the Seward family links are multi-generational. William Seward worried very much about some of the conditions and the treatment in that prison. As a governor of New York, he institutes a number of reforms. He creates a library system and prison education system, removing lots of corporal punishment. Auburn's also known for the birthplace of the electric chair, early forms of waterboarding torture. So some historians would say Seward, the reformer, tries to make the prison a place where those who are incarcerated can come out and reenter society. Others say he's something of an apologist for it because he kind of wears off some of the harsher edges of the prison, but it endures. It's a really fascinating history. It's a shadow history of the entirety of Auburn and Keuka County. And looking at my window right now, I'm only a few blocks away from it. So Auburn is a place that's got these two histories happening simultaneously, often not in conversation with each other.
1: Okay.
2: And we wanted to put them in conversation through the lens of the Seward family and their connections and continuing into the present. We developed a number of community partnerships and programs. We co-hosted with the Rochester Education and Justice Initiative for a traveling exhibit going upstate. We worked with CANI, the Correction Association of New York, which is an independent oversight board. Dates back to Seward's own time. They considered Governor Seward a great friend of transparency in the prison system for community dialogue events. So that work has been ongoing. I'm a little sad that the exhibit has closed, but the work we've done has been powerful, and I know it's going to continue to impact and influence how I see that site and consider that history.
1: Well, no, yeah, I mean, congratulations to you and the entire team there. I remember seeing the exhibition upon my visit. Really, really did an amazing job. And I think that's again, a part of the history of the man, of the community, that is critically important. And when we talk about reform at all, Seward, you know, his entire career in one way or another seems to be dedicated to education and reform, two things that I think you and I certainly share a great affinity for. Speaking of Seward and being tied to things in New York State, you have your latest work being published by Syracuse University Press as part of another volume, is about Seward's connection to the Erie Canal. And here I sit in Syracuse at the center of the Erie Canal. Tell me a little bit about the book, about what your research was on, and about Seward's connection to the revolutionary Erie Canal.
2: Well, this is all thanks to our friends. I know, Bob, we have many of the same ones, and that extends to everybody at the Erie Canal Museum and then the Pomeroy Foundation, which sponsored a call for research last year for the bicentennial of the completion of the canal. And I talked to some staff there, and I knew that there was some Seward history. He'd commented on the canal as a governor. He deepens and widens the canal. But I didn't know much more than that. So as I always do, I think there's probably a Seward story there.
1: Right.
2: And it's always vaster than I realize. I should stop being surprised that when you start pulling on thread, pretty soon you've unspooled something enormous. So what I found incredible is diving into Seward's early history. So again, back to sort of chapter one of his political life. He grew up in a rather conservative household. His father was an enslaver. Seward grew up on a farm with enslaved people. His father was a Jeffersonian Democrat and was trying to raise his son in his image. And as part of that, he questioned DeWitt Clinton and the growth of a state that would build a vast infrastructure project like this. His father was very critical of Clinton and the idea of the canal. And Seward espoused those beliefs himself. And even going into Union College in Schenectady,
1: yes,
2: was critical of the canal. And then as he wrote, the very first time he went west to go to Utica to take the bar exam and then come to Auburn where he would take a job, he wrote, his exact words were, the scales fell off his eyes. And he saw the genius and the virtue of it. And then from there, it was a short step to realize what other great enterprises can a powerful state working to advance and promote the public good do to elevate a more perfect form of democracy. So this is kind of like foundational, a starter moment in which Seward, in this sort of formative reversal of every position he's ever held, reinvents himself as his father's opposite, discovers Whig Party, and becomes a proponent for empowering a state to do other works of good. What is going to be the next canal? And he's going to, of course, expand the canal, but it's going to be New York education, libraries, and then finally, the state can be a tool for dismantling slavery and promoting equality in all its forms. So he kind of, this is sort of the seed time for it to break it down in sort of modern 21st century terms, sort of a big government approach for Seward into politics.
1: That when, and I love everything you just said, and I never really, I don't think I knew that story about him traveling on the canal, and I love that, the idea that the scales went off of his eyes, and I was sort of thinking the idea that you had Clinton's ditch, the pejorative, which Mr. Seward's father probably would have used, and Seward's folly, these two things that were actually incredibly significant and transformative, belittled by the small minds and myopia of the day. Really, really an interesting a parallel for me. So you've got that connection, and then you mentioned it, obviously, Seward's work in the anti-slavery campaign is legendary, and it's maybe perhaps, and you can speak to this better than I, one of the things that maybe costs him the nomination in Chicago in 1860. Can you talk a little bit about Seward's evolution on that? I mean, I often, when I write on this issue, being here in the Grand Central Depot of the Underground Railroad, talk about Seward and his famous higher law speech. Can you talk a little bit about how those things are connected, Jeff?
2: Absolutely. I mean, so if you think about one lifetime, how much a nation can change, being born just after New York had passed its gradual emancipation legislation in 1799, but living, he's 26 years old when finally the last enslaved New Yorkers are made free. And we, as you know, Bob, that anniversary is coming up next year.
1: 200 years coming up.
2: 1827.
1: Big day, yep. So
2: Seward was already here, but so the first third of his life, New York is a state where slavery is legal. His father's trying to justify it. As part of this rejection of all that inheritance, he begins to question everything status quo. And he comes to the burned over district, like so many. And he finds here very different politics. His father-in-law has a great influence on him. He begins not only to see some of the Erie Canal as something he really learns to throw his lot in behind, but these next crusades, including anti-slavery. So as you mentioned, he's quite young in his 20s as a state senator, very much out of any kind of power there. The Democrats hold sway during his term, but he's elected governor in 1838, first Whig governor in New York's history, 12th overall governor. And now he's got real power in his 30s to sort of, he sees himself becoming the next DeWitt Clinton, and these big projects he wants to do to put his stamp on the state. And as he says, we can achieve a higher level of social perfection. And that's going to be, of course, infrastructure, but a vision of New York as a model for the nation to follow. He begins to publicly get into some fights with Southern governors. He will hold New York up as a free state. Now,

0: that investigates claims that freeborn New Yorkers of color are being captured from their freedom and then forced into slavery. The most famous example being Solomon Northrop,
1: of course,
0: whose book 12 Years a Slave is published right here in Auburn, and whose eventual release is a result of this commission. Long story short, so Seward is known around the country in his 30s for staking out these positions, even as New Yorkers think of him more in terms of these domestic policy things, as right. schools and education. And then in 1848, open Senate seat coming in New York, Seward wants it, campaigns for the Whig Party. He will stump for Zachary Taylor. He'll meet Congressman Abraham Lincoln on the stump. And he's got a great sort of rousing stump speech that predicts the higher law speech. He asks the crowds that gather, can nothing be done about slavery because the public conscience is inert? He says, of course not. Everything can and must be done. Slavery must be abolished, and together we can do it. He wins that Senate seat. He goes to Washington in 1849, and the South is consolidating power in Washington, and have been since Andrew Jackson's election. And as part of an omnibus bill, a compromise bill of 1850 that'll do such things as bring California in as a free state, they're going to put more teeth into the original fugitive slave provision of the 1790s, make it a federal law for any individual or larger entity like a state to resist returning fugitive enslaved persons. So it's going to be an act of growing the state and using it as a tool to protect a pro-slavery agenda. Not at all what you would associate with a sort of a states' rights approach right. to government. And so Seward's first major speech when he arrives in Washington, a newly minted senator for New York, is to condemn this, acknowledges that the legislature has the power to pass a law like this, even amend the Constitution if they want to. But there's a higher law, he says, and he's invoking a sort of moral reason to oppose this and slavery. This is basically his coming out party in Washington. And I won't kid you, Bob, that he's consistent throughout the 1850s. You know he's not. He is at times pragmatic. He can take radical stands. And throughout the 1850s, he sort of weaves himself in and out of debates, sometimes really with these great rhetorical flourishes, coming down very close to an abolitionist standpoint, at other times looking to make compromises that would serve him well or promote some improvement. And the letters between he and his wife during this period are fascinating because she remains steadfast and stalwart in her abolition. She does not brook compromise for any reason. And so it's fascinating to watch their marriage long distance through the mail unfold as they themselves debate the issues during the decade leading up to the Civil War.
1: Incredible stuff, Jeff. And again, I mean, the man is as gifted as it comes in terms of his political acumen. He's brilliant. He's well-read. Nothing about this is surprising to those of us that know Seward. And to get to know William Henry Seward more and deeper than this wonderful conversation with Dr. Jeff Ludwig, we want you to go visit the Seward House Museum and visit beautiful Auburn, New York when you are in there. Jeff, real quick while we're wrapping up, you want to give us a plug of some programming or anything coming up in Auburn as we're nearing the summer and a beautiful place to visit?
0: Yeah, we've got some great summer programs. We have a lunchtime lecture series once a month. They are free. We have them coming up this summer, June 30th, July 17th. Our friend Tom from Oneida Community Mansion House,
1: he's
0: coming in August on the 21st. We've got a great concert outdoors on July 16th. Shakespeare in the Gardens, also free. That's on August 13th. We're running our summer camp program. It's great for third, fourth, fifth graders the week of July 20 through 24th. And last thing I'll say for America 250, we've got a lot of cool programming. But on July 3rd, it's the first Friday, which means we're open as for free as an open house. So come self-guide your way through parts of the museum. We'll have music from the Auburn Civic Band, but we've got a wonderful Seward reenactor, and we've worked on a script. On the 4th of July, he'd often come back to Central New York, sometimes at Syracuse, sometimes at Auburn, and he would give speeches on the meaning of the Revolution and challenges to that legacy today. And these hold up really well. That's going to be July 3rd. Come out and hear in Seward's own words how he thought we should continue to interrogate and try to live up to and even perfect and improve upon the founding generation.
1: We could use a William Henry Seward today. Dr. Jeff Ludwig.

0: Ludwig, thank you so much for joining me. All the best to you and your staff out there in Auburn. And I look forward to seeing you very soon, my friend. Thanks for joining us.
1: Thanks, Bob.
0: Bye-bye.
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0: Live from NPR News, I'm Lakshmi Singh. A protracted political fight over immigration enforcement funding ended today when President Trump signed a $70 billion package this morning. However, a resolution to the U.S.-Iran war continues to elude the president. He's threatening to bomb Iran again, but also predicts once again the conflict will wind down soon. NPR's Deepa Shivaram has more.
1: Trump says Iran downed a U.S. Army helicopter earlier this week. Both pilots were unharmed. On Tuesday, the U.S. resumed strikes on Iran to retaliate, and Trump said more strikes would follow.
2: We'll see what happens, but we hit them hard yesterday, and we're going to hit them again hard today.
1: The renewed conflict likely means the war with Iran that Trump and Israel started will go on even longer, contrary to the president's repeated claims that it would be short and that an end is in sight. Trump also claimed that a peace deal has been fully negotiated with Iran, but Iran just needs to sign it. Negotiations have been going on for weeks, with little signs of a deal being reached soon. Deepa Shivaram, NPR News, The White House.
0: Both parties are taking stock after yesterday's primary elections in Maine, Nevada, North Dakota, and South Carolina. NPR's Sage Miller reports that includes a key Senate race in Maine and two gubernatorial races in South Carolina and Nevada.
3: Democrats want to take control of the Senate, which likely depends in part on flipping Maine's Senate seat blue. Voters there looked past a litany of claims about character and alleged behavior to pick Graham Plattner as their nominee. He will face longtime Republican Senator Susan Collins. In South Carolina, Trump's opinion still matters. Two Trump-supporting candidates are heading to a runoff election in the governor's race, but only one of them, Lieutenant Governor Pamela Evett, is endorsed by the president. And Nevada Democrats hope their nominee, State Attorney General Aaron Ford, can win the governor's office. Ford beat a more left-wing challenger and will take on Republican Governor Joe Lombardo. The race is seen as a signal of what kind of Democratic candidate can win in swing states nationally. Sage Miller, NPR News.
0: Just a matter of hours before the 2026 FIFA World Cup begins, largest in history, 48 teams participating in games across the U.S., Mexico, and Canada over the next month. NPR's Becky Sullivan's in Los Angeles.
4: Hello, and how do you do? We hope things are going very well for you. Dave Schwann here. And you're listening to the great American music we call jazz. Thank you so much for joining us. Here is tenor saxophonist Diego Rivera from his recording Connections and McCoy Tyner's great tune, Passion Dance.

McCoy Tyner's passionate tune, Passion Dance, done there by tenor saxophonist Diego Rivera. It's from his recording Connections, along with Diego, Michael Deese on trombone, Luther Allison piano, and Dia Owens bass, Jason Tiemann on drums, and on trumpet, a guest artist here, Joe Mangiarelli. You're listening to Jazz with Dave Schwann and pianist Ileana Elias. This goes back to the late 1980s, recorded in March of 1987. The CD called Cross Currents. Here's a tune by Charles Mingus, East Coastin'.

That's Ileana Elias from her recording Cross Currents and the tune by Charles Mingus called East Coastin', a trio that Ileana has played with off and on for a number of years. Two great players here, Eddie Gomez on bass, Jack DeJohnette on drums. What propulsive playing from Jack DeJohnette there. And, of course, Ileana Elias on the piano. Pianist and composer Cedar Walton up next. In this case, part of the Billy Higgins Quintet. Billy on drums, Harold Land tenor, Oscar Brashear trumpet, and David Williams on bass. A tune by Cedar Walton. It's called The Vision.

The Billy Higgins Quintet. And with musicians like these, you don't need a fancy title for the name of the recording from which that music comes. It's just called the Billy Higgins Quintet. That says it all. The music by Cedar Walton. That was Cedar's tune called The Vision, and that was Cedar on piano as well. Billy Higgins on drums, Harold Land on tenor, Oscar Brashear trumpet, and David Williams on bass. Much more music ahead. The great American music we call jazz. Dave Schwann here. Thanks for joining us. Please stay with us. Coming up in just a couple moments, music by Jimi Hendrix, arranged by master, arranger, and composer, pianist Jim McNeely for the Vanguard Jazz Orchestra. That just ahead. First, here is the Pat Metheny Quartet with a tune by Lyle Mays called Glacier.

0: Glacier, by keyboardist Lyle Mays, part of the Pat Metheny Group, in this case a quartet with Pat on guitar, Steve Rodby on bass, Paul Wertico drums.
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0: Some fine work up next from the Vanguard Jazz Orchestra, and by and large, the music of Jim McNeely on this CD, the title of which is Up From the Skies. That happens to be a Jimi Hendrix tune that Jim arranged for the orchestra. Here is Up From the Skies with the Vanguard Jazz Orchestra.

Jim McNeely's arrangement of Up From the Skies, the tune by Jimi Hendrix. That was the Vanguard Jazz Orchestra from the CD of the same name, Up From the Skies. And soloing on trombone, Jason Jackson, on tenor sax, Ralph LaLama. You're listening to Jazz with Dave Schwann. We heard drummer Jason Tiemann a little while ago this hour, playing with tenor sax man Diego Rivera. Here is Jason leading his own trio from his recording T-Man. Ed Cherry is on guitar, Kyle Kohler on the Hammond B3, for a tune by the great J.J. Johnson, Lament.

They take care of that tune very, very well. The tune being Lament by J.J. Johnson. They, meaning the trio led by drummer Jason Tiemann, Kyle Koehler on the Hammond B3, and Ed Cherry on guitar. For J.J. Johnson's Lament, that's from the recording called T-Man. Here's guitarist Joshua Breakstone, Self-Portrait in Swing.

A Self-Portrait in Swing, music by the guitarist we heard, Joshua Breakstone. Self-Portrait in Swing is also the name of the CD from which we took that. It opens up the album. Kenny Barron on piano, Dennis Irwin on bass, Kenny Washington on drums, Joshua on guitar, and before that, drummer Jason Tiemann and his trio from their recording called T-Man and J.J. Johnson's Lament. We thank you so much for joining us this hour and hope you enjoyed all the great American music we call jazz. Dave Schwann finishing up with Alexa Tarantino from her recording Clarity and Karma.

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0: Live from NPR News in Washington, I'm Ryland Barton. President Trump has signed legislation that funds ICE and the Border Patrol through the remainder of his term. It's a win for Republicans who are able to pass it after months of pushback from Democrats. NPR's Deepa Shivaram reports.
1: Trump blamed Democrats for the delay in getting the bill passed, and he celebrated that the funding will go through the end of his term, a major win for the president and his immigration agenda.
2: We'll give the heroes of ICE and Border Patrol, and that's what they are, the heroes, what they have to go through to keep us safe, the support and resources they need to defend our borders.
1: The bill provides $70 billion in funding to Department of Homeland Security agencies like ICE and Customs and Border Protection. Democrats wanted reforms to immigration enforcement policies after U.S. officials shot and killed two people in Minnesota, but Republicans were able to get the funding passed without them. Deepa Shivaram, NPR News, The White House.
0: NPR has obtained a letter from ICE to members of Congress that provides insight into the agency's data collection practices on protesters. As NPR's Jude Joffe Block reports, peaceful observers have argued their First Amendment rights are being violated when they're surveilled and tracked by federal agents.
3: Former acting director of ICE, Todd Lyons, has denied his agency has a database of protesters. Lyons recently departed his post, but after Florida Congressman Maxwell Frost and other Democrats posed additional questions earlier this year, Lyons wrote a response back in April that NPR is the first media outlet to review. The letter indicates that ICE gives itself wide latitude to collect biographic and biometric data on people who agents believe are threatening officer safety or impeding operations. Civil liberties advocates say it's the clearest official acknowledgement yet that ICE may be routinely gathering and preserving information on protesters and observers who are not arrested. Jude Joffe Block, NPR News.
0: A wartime spike in gasoline prices has pushed inflation to its highest level in more than 3 years. NPR's Scott Horsley reports on the latest cost of living data from the Labor Department.
4: Consumer prices in May were up 4.2% from a year ago. That's the biggest annual increase since April of 2023. Prices rose by 0.5% between April and May, with energy costs accounting for more than 60% of that monthly increase. Stripping out volatile food and energy costs, so-called.
5: Hi, come on in. Welcome. You're listening to Jazz with Dave Schwann. Cyrus Chestnut is up next with a great trio, Buster Williams on bass and Lenny White on drums, from the CD called There's a Sweet, Sweet Spirit. Here is CDC.

That is Mr. Freddie Hubbard on a flugelhorn, along with Mel Lewis on drums, Ron Carter bass, and Hank Jones on piano. From a recording called Mel Lewis and Friends, an ensemble recording with those musicians and some other people too, people like Michael Brecker and Greg Herbert, came out in the 70s on the A&M Horizon label. And of course, Thad Jones's composition, A Child is Born. Thad, by the way, the musical supervisor for that session. And before that, we heard from Cyrus Chestnut. From his CD, There's a Sweet, Sweet Spirit, and his tune called CDC, with Cyrus on piano, Buster Williams on bass, and Lenny White on drums. You're listening to Jazz with Dave Schwann. John Faddis is up next with an orchestra conducted and arranged by Carlos Fronsetti. Here's Wayne Shorter's Footprints.

Footprints, Wayne Shorter's tune, with John Faddis playing a muted trumpet, and the orchestra arranged and conducted by Carlos Fransetti from the CD called Remembrances. We are not done yet. We've got a lot of music coming up, and we hope you can stay around for it. 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
0: Joey Alexander, the multi-talented pianist and composer, up next, with Larry Grenadier on bass and Ulysses Owens Jr. on drums, John Coltrane's Countdown.

That's something by Bill Evans called The Two Lonely People, and done there by John Davis on piano, Boris Kozlov bass, and Mark Ferber on drums from John's CD called Happy Juice. John featuring five of his greatest heroes, if you will, from the 1960s. He says that Bill Evans, along with Chick Corea, Herbie Hancock, McCoy Tyner, and Keith Jarrett were among the most influential keyboardists of the 1960s, which he calls one of the golden ages of modern jazz piano. He's right. And before that, Joey Alexander and Countdown, John Coltrane's tune. Countdown, also the name of the CD from Joey, along with Larry Grenadier on bass and Ulysses Owens Jr. on drums. You're listening to Jazz with Dave Schwein. Speaking of Bill Evans, we can't get away without playing something that Bill not only composed but played himself with Jim Hall on guitar from their album called Intermodulation. Here is Bill's beautiful tune, Turn Out the Stars.

Here is a jewel in the glittering discographies of the pianist-composer Bill Evans and the guitarist-composer Jim Hall. Those words by James Isaacs from his notes for Intermodulation, the album on Verve, from which we just heard Turn Out the Stars by Bill Evans, Bill on piano, Jim Hall on guitar. James Isaacs summing up the composition Turn Out the Stars very well, composed by Bill in memory of his father, Dark Poignant Variations on the Theme of Loss. You're listening to Jazz with Dave Schwann. Jim Hall also teamed up with Paul Desmond in the 1960s. Here's their version of Alone Together.

From an album called Take 10, Paul Desmond on alto sax and Jim Hall on guitar with their version of Alone Together. And along with Paul and Jim, together with those two, Gene Cherico on bass and the great Connie Kay on drums. Prior to that, we heard Jim Hall along with Bill Evans from the great album recorded back in 1966 for the Verve label called Intermodulation, and Bill's beautiful tune called Turn Out the Stars. Very glad you've joined us this hour. Thanks so much for listening. Dave Schwann going out with the Benny Green Trio and Benny's tune called Wiggin'.

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1: 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I'm Major Charles Roberts, and it is my pleasure to host this edition of the show. Normally, Built to Serve shines a spotlight on the critical work being done in the region through our nonprofits, but today we're going to take a little twist. I don't know if any of you would remember the guy in Animal House who looked at his finger and said he's got a universe within a universe, a world within a world. I don't know if that rings a bell to any of you, but it rings a bell to me because today we're going to do a podcast and talk about a podcast. So it's a meta podcast today, and I am excited to talk to the co-host of a podcast called Making the City Smaller, and we've got Peter Ward and we've got Mike Durkin here. And fellas, I'm just glad to have you here today for the show.
2: I feel blessed you having us. Thank you.
1: Well, thank you. Well, Peter, why don't we start with you? Tell us a little bit about yourself, sort of how you found yourself in this particular space, and a bit about what keeps you going. And then, Mike, maybe you could just talk about

0: you know, your journey as well, and then add a bit about, like, what's this idea of making the city smaller all about?
1: Okay. So been an entrepreneur from the get-go for myself, always creating businesses and building business.
0: Did you come out an entrepreneur from the minute you were, born? Or
1: I think so.
0: Yeah?
1: I think it was in my blood.
0: Have a lemonade stand and all that
1: all
0: jazz?
1: All that stuff. And I was from an upbringing of blue collar. Always having, my family, parents always had a side business, a side hustle, they call it these days, to just normal jobs. And that money was always the extra dollars that are going to help us do the things that other families were doing. So it just kind of was born into me for sure. So I found myself in Syracuse as a young entrepreneur trying to build a business, and quickly realized that networking, connecting with other people was the juice, was the way that I was going to get that. I didn't have money for the radio spots at that time, or the Yellow Page ads when those were a thing. So it was always about finding and fostering relationships with other people. Along my journey, I met Mike, and we were connected by our mentors to come together and network together to help open doors for each of our prospective businesses. And that was in the mid-2000s, I think. And then COVID came about, and our venues that were normally coffee shops or restaurants were not open for business and not able for us to have those places to connect. So we started to connect on Zoom and to try to create networking opportunities with people on Zoom, as god-awful as that might sound. But it was a temporary Band-Aid, we thought, for maybe a 2 or 3 week period, which then ended up morphing into people coming on and sharing.
0: Yeah, the 2 week moratorium became a lot longer, didn't it?
1: It did. But you know what? We took the definite blessings out of curses, right? You could sit and look at COVID and say this was this horrible thing, and it was. There was a ton of tragic things associated with it. But we changed the lens and said we're going to take the good out of this and create an opportunity to shed a light on other people that were doing amazing things. People who had initially come on to network with us, in quotation marks, were actually sharing the story of their loved one that had overcome a disease or a adversity in their life with a child that they had, or their own struggles. And it was a vulnerable time. I think it was the right time. It was needed for people to be able to hear other people's perspective and make them relatable to other people, and show what was possible for someone else that was listening or watching. So
0: yeah, awesome. Thanks.
1: Applause for that.
0: Yeah, awesome. Mike, what about you? What do you do during the day? We want to hear about that too. And then this side hustle you got going on.
2: Yeah, absolutely. So professionally, I'm with a phenomenal company, VIP Structures. We're celebrating our 50th anniversary. We design and construct and develop commercial properties primarily around the upstate New York region. And, I think Pete just did a great job explaining how making the city smaller came together in 2020. Not intentionally. We really just wanted to stay connected with our network at the time. And that vulnerability really allowed our guests to tell the audience about where they came from, how they grew up, how did they get to the point that they were at the time, professionally and personally. And people really enjoyed listening. Again, it was during COVID, so people were starving for content and things to pass their time. So as we told the stories of our guest, we then realized that story or that moment or that person's journey, we would say to ourselves, hey, you know what? You should be introduced to Bob or Joe or Sue. And we started to make those connections with other people in our network and made those introductions. And then it was really fun to watch those two folks forge their own relationship. And what happens then is those two people turn into four more people, and those four people turn into eight more people, and it just compounds. And along the way, Pete had said out loud, we're making the city smaller. And it resonated. Mm. We really were not the physical Syracuse smaller, but just making our own worlds a little bit closer. One of the unique things about upstate New York is we do have that 2 degree of separation, that Kevin Bacon thing. Mm. And once folks start to interact and get introduced, they go, man, my cousin's brother's sister's boyfriend knows you. And then you just foster that. And the folks that are here in upstate New York, I would say this more maybe 20 years ago, but the folks that stayed here for a reason. Mm. there was a lot of exodus, right? Manufacturing was slowing down in the 90s. There were folks that were leaving the area. And the folks that were left were here because they wanted to be here. And I think part of that is just the sense of community and the fact that it's safe, right? And it's easy to live and it's low-cost living. But ultimately, there was a connection of why they stayed.
0: Mm.
2: And then as they grow their network, they realize that these connections are there. We're just helping bring them together.
0: Yeah. I mean, being a relatively recent transplant to Syracuse, I already feel like an adopted son. It didn't take very long at all to feel like I was very much at home. I mean, I told you I'm from, you know, I'm downstate. So for me, the Bronx was upstate, you know. Then you get to real upstate. And then you listen to you go to a farmer's market and you for the first time, you taste the tomato, you taste the cucumber from a farm that's just down the street. I mean, that's mind blowing to me. But given that, I heard the title and I thought, well, you know, you work for VIP, right? A construction firm. I'm thinking it's about urban renewal, right? I'm thinking it's about making the city smaller. I'm thinking, oh, okay, so maybe you're going to do some transit oriented design or something. But when I got to talk to you, I realized you're making the city smaller, but you're creating an ecosystem. And so tell me how far, like from that first 2000 thing, it was a Zoom call. How did it morph into what it is now?
1: Quite frankly, the relationships, the people, the investment of time in those other people. Hmm. And then what Mike talked about, just it's on its own course. We're just kind of steering it with good and the good of people that we're interacting with. And then the things that we're doing together, having a byproduct of opportunities and synergies and collaboration and community, right? Mm-hmm. All those things that are critical, the keywords, the buzzwords of the day. But it was quite frankly just the relationships that then we moved into doing events. We were doing some live events during the pandemic, and then we've done quite a few since, premiere events for films that we're creating. Because we are storytellers.
0: Oh, because you are, in fact, part of an events and media company. I mean, you are an events and media company.
1: That's correct. That's right.
0: But you're using your superpowers for good.
1: Yeah, we're creating you said the word ecosystem. We're creating a platform, a place and space for people to come together, like-minded people, and to foster those same types of relationships. That currency, I feel like those relationships are the currency. If you're looking at success as being a dollar sign, that might be the case for you, but in some instances, the word rich can also mean those that surround you, the who's in your life, not just the how's. And we're creating events and spaces for people to come together, maybe change their perspective a little bit, give them something to walk away with, not only the keyword of keywords of value, but also modalities and tools to look at their world both personally and professionally differently, and coming away with doing that together with other people in a cool environment.
0: Yeah.
1: And then where that ripple in the pond effect takes over, and we make small changes in the world by those relationships. Those
0: incremental changes over time become great changes, right? So this is much more than networking. I'm hearing this is not just, you know, your typical wine and cheese after work. This sounds like it's a lot more intentional. I mean, what are some of the nuances that you bring for these events to be more than just a networking space?
2: Yeah, you know, we, Pete and I, we've always networked, but we don't necessarily like that word. But ultimately, people understand the word network. So we might promote an event as a networking opportunity, but to your point, it's not wine and cheese and handing out your business card and trying to do a sales pitch. It's giving them an environment where they can really build a relationship quickly, without the attendee even realizing what we're doing. We're setting a stage for them. And as they get to know the folks in the room, for an example, we had an event up at Vanderkamp on the north shore of Oneida Lake. And the folks that came in, they thought they were coming to a networking event, which it was, but it was so much more that we gave them the tools and the environment to do activities that they probably hadn't done before, maybe not even been aware that exists. For example, we had a drumming circle. These were, you know, I'm not a music guy, so bongos and drums and just the movement of pounding on a small drum and letting your body feel that. And then you're in a circle with others and everybody's just free to make noise. Mm. And when they walked away from that, that 20 or 30 people that were in that activity together, they built a relationship without even speaking.
0: Mm.
2: Right? Mm. And then they spoke. Mm. Then they shared their experience of drumming and how much fun that was or how they felt or whatever the situation was. And by the end of the night, these folks networked, but it was so much more. They actually probably found a friend.
0: They connected. They really connected.
2: Yeah.
0: Because networking sounds utilitarian, right? Yeah. Like, I'm in it to get something out of it, right? When what you're creating here, I want to hear more about these tools, but what I'm hearing is that people come with this one intention of getting something out of it, and they find they've brought something to it instead.
1: Yeah. We did a survey for the event. We're still compiling and gathering the feedback from it, but a lot of the, one of the key responses that I really enjoyed was that, just to what you said, that they came to this event really not having an expectation or having one and having it be completely different than the one that they had in place, and walking away with something different for themselves and how they approached their next day. So it's kind of cool.
0: Yeah. Tell me about some of the other feedback you're getting from the attendees to these events.
1: To be honest, this is our first rendezvous with an actual survey, which we think we're going to probably do from now on, only because we really want to take the time to understand what spoke to those in the room, so that we can, make sure we're aligned with that for future use, and making sure we're giving the most value possible. One of the things I heard kicked around quite a bit was this was needed. We needed this, and I think when we're pairing people in OE, it's a lot of people that were there are B2B people. They're decision makers in organizations who have a P&L that's driving, an organization that's driving, a commitment to their family that's driving them every day. And I think we're all still coming out of something that, the world kind of changed in the last.
0: And we are still coming out of it. I think
1: we are.
0: Correct.
1: Yeah. And we're just starting to identify some of the emotional trauma that was endured. And I'm probably a little more apt to dig into that piece of self-development than most. But this type of event, I think, is a toe in the water to get those B2B mindsets, those P&L mindsets, those dollar sign driven mindsets to take a step back, look at themselves differently, look at the world a little bit differently, learn about what's possible to help them approach that next day. Because you can't run away from those responsibilities. That's part of what we are. We have mortgages to pay as people, mm-hmm. unfortunately,
0: yeah.
1: or fortunately. But yeah, I think there's that word modality is important to try to find ways to give people other tools to use to focus and to approach their world. So,
2: yeah, I want to add to that. I think a lot of folks are trying to level up, right? So mm-hmm. we are in the B2B, business to business environment. But a lot of these leaders throughout the region and internationally took the pandemic and realized that there's so much more to life than the P&L. And how do they lead their organization? How do they mentor their younger staff members? And I think everybody is realizing that it's okay to be trying to grow horizontally or vertically, and having those conversations and really getting in touch with their personal growth, which is ultimately going to help their professional growth. Mm-hmm. So leveling up is part of that, and opening their eyes and ears to, it's okay to let your guard down. It's okay to share some struggles you might be working on. I think folks are less nervous about opening up because they know that they feel better after they do that.
0: Mm-hmm.
2: And then they realized, I'm going to show my team that it's okay to do this.
0: Mm. Yeah, there's so many curricula out now, becoming a totally responsible person. The sanctuary model is a big model in nonprofits and helping people to become more trauma-informed. Mm. And the fact that you're taking some of these ideas and concepts and bringing them to the 9-to-5 window is crucial, because really it's that emotional intelligence that really creates a niche for individuals to shine.
1: Yeah, it should be the foundation. I think if you looked at any organization that's successful, I would think that somewhere in that breakdown of their organization. It isn't always visible, right? But that emotional intelligence piece, that foundation, if that isn't there, I think you have the potential of hurting and damaging a lot of people and yourself and lives and businesses and employees. So I think it's critical.
0: A lot of folks' neurology got short-circuited during COVID, right?
2: Yeah.
0: And we're really in that process of recovery. So talk about more of some of these tools that you bring to these events and maybe a couple of the stories that bring to light this concept of learning about yourself. You become a better person and emerge. Talk about that.
2: Yeah, I can go ahead. So one of the activities at that event was facilitated by Tracy Dando, who's a wonderful community member here.
0: And a guest on the show.
2: So what Tracy's activity was presenting to the audience of what lights them up.
0: Mm-hmm.
2: And what a great question to ask. You know, she kind of put it in perspective to say, instead of your normal break the ice conversation question you might ask, why don't you ask that person you're meeting, what lights you up?
0: Mm.
2: And it really did capture the room's attention, that the folks that were in the room started thinking about what lights them up. And once one person shared what they felt and what lights he or she up,
0: mm-hmm.
2: another person would go.
0: Mm.
2: And then another person would go. And she did not have to push or pull that person to speak up.
0: Mm.
2: The first person needed the courage,
0: mm-hmm.
2: right? The
0: mm-hmm.
2: vulnerability.
0: Mm-hmm.
2: But what lights you up really did resonate. And at the end of that session, all 30 people in the room shared their perspective of what lights them up. It could be a family member, it could mm-hmm. be work-related, mm-hmm. it could be a nonprofit they serve, but what a great way to start a conversation.
0: Yeah, you move from the product to the passion. Mm. If you can connect to the passion, then the product sells itself, whatever the product is. Once you understand the passion of the person that you're talking to. So from that perspective, that's brilliant.
1: Yeah.
0: Deeper, though, I think, is you're helping people to unlock themselves a little bit because, you know, people are uptight. These days, people are a little uptight and for many, many reasons. And to be able to make these gatherings happen and tell some of these stories on these podcasts of people who are doing good and who are brightening the world by way of their story. Telling those stories is just crucial. Mm-hmm. So maybe you could tell me about one or two of those compelling stories you've had on podcasts over your podcast.
2: Oh, gosh. We've had wonderful stories. One that jumps out at me in particular is Dakota Malone. Dakota's an Oswego-based young man, entrepreneur, who has gone through some health things over his years, five open heart surgeries by the time he was 18. Dakota shared his story on our platform, and it really allowed him to become an influencer in his business world, but also being someone who his audience wanted to do business with. So he's creating a relationship by telling his story with us, and he still does to this day on his own platform. But he shares with the audience who he is and what he does, and by the time he has that first conversation individually with
0: mm-hmm,
2: that person,
0: mm-hmm.
2: they feel like they already know him.
0: Yeah.
2: He's building a relationship in advance of ever meeting the person, and that audience trusts him.
0: Mm-hmm.
2: They feel for him. They emotionally are connected. So that first coffee moment, they feel like they already know each other.
0: Right, right. He's telling a compelling story, but more than that, he's relating his life to why he does what he does.
1: Right, he's making himself relatable.
0: Right, yeah. I mean, you know, many of folks in business read Orbiting the Giant Hairball, which is the Hallmark story, or The Republic of Tea, which is the Stash story, or many of these other, you know, biographies that people have written on origins of businesses. Really, the origin of business happens with the origin of a person. So telling the personal story of, you know, your life, how you got to do what you do, is powerful. It's very powerful. And yes, the trust factor is immense as a result.
1: Yeah.
0: And
1: trust is the byproduct of rapport, right?
0: Like yes.
1: Being able to be relatable, to your point, and then building rapport, and then trust comes next. And then, right, if you're creating opportunities in business or in life, if those two things, those two pillars are in place, then you're going to be wobbly.
0: So through the trust, through the vulnerability, through the tools, you're able to bring people together in such a way that 10 minutes later they can say, I got a guy.
1: Yeah.
0: You know, I got a guy who does this.
2: That's right.
0: You know?
1: Yeah. And to your point and to your mission and what you do here, based on what we're doing that we haven't talked a lot about, is really we found this avenue to tell the story of organizations, but a lot of nonprofits, because we feel it's where there's an energy charge behind that organization. It's not just about the CEO buying his next or her next supercar. It's about who they're helping and the ripples they're making in the pond to change the world and the lives of those people. So we've really found an avenue for finding organizations like that, investing time with them, hanging out with them, and creating what we have coined the term podcumentary. So it's a podcast that's creating the timeline, the storyline of a documentary film that really tells the story of that organization and the lives that they're affecting and changing in our community, which is then affecting the next one out and the next one out, and essentially making what we say the city smaller, but it doesn't have to be this city in particular. The ripples can continue to go out into other parts of this country and the world.
0: And they do, because Syracuse has tentacles everywhere throughout the world. I mean, you know, when I was told I was coming to Syracuse, I was a bit shocked. Like, what is there? And then you get there and you see all that it is. You see the manufacturing, you see the history, you see the craftsmanship, you see, you know, the entrepreneurship, people, you know, building businesses out of, you know, nothing, starting from a story and then gathering the resources around them because of the trust, the transparency, the vulnerability, the personal engagement to really create support.
1: Right.
0: Yeah. And personal fulfillment as a result.
1: Yeah. Like you, I think we see you doing it with just looking at all the people you've had in the organizations. We're looking at it as a light, shining a light, showing, identifying, clarifying what that beauty is here for others, for people both that are here that haven't had the chance to recognize it, and those that, like yourself, who were blessed to have come be a part of it and help to enrich it. So we're super grateful for what you're doing.
0: Oh, well, thanks. Thanks so much. Listen, friends, Making the City Smaller is on all the channels. It's on Apple. It's on Instagram. It's on all the socials. It's all in the Meta. You can catch it all. Making the City Smaller. You'll see that they talk about valid connections through the art of networking and story. And I think story is the most important part, that people are able to offload some of the personas that we carry and just be real. And in being real, you can help other people fulfill their dreams. Mm. That's really what it sounds like to me. But I'm really grateful that you guys have come. We're hoping that soon and very soon we may have Making the City Smaller as part of the WCNY family. We're very excited about that possibility. And even coming in, that's what happens. But so your very presence here is showing how to make the city smaller by connectivity, by vulnerability, by story. Peter and Mike, thank you so much for being here. I really appreciate you.
1: We likewise. Thank you.
0: Thank you so much. 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
1: Welcome to Syracuse On Stage, a podcast that pulls back the curtain and explores the process of creating theater in the heart of Central New York. I'm Alyssa Crespo, the Associate Artistic Director of Syracuse Stage, and I'm so thrilled to welcome some of the stars from our current production of Frozen. Hello to both of you.
2: Hi, nice to be here.
1: Dot, why don't you start first? Tell everyone who you are, your name, and anything you want to share.
2: So my name is Andrea Dotto. And lately in life, I've been going by Dot, which has been really wonderful. And I'm a Syracuse native.
1: Amazing. And an actor.
2: And I'm an actor and a producer and a teacher as well.
1: Awesome. And?
3: I'm Brendan Malafronti. I am playing Olaf in Frozen, and I am a puppet builder and a puppeteer. And I now live upstate.
1: Well, we're so happy to have you. So it's two talented artists in our midst, and that was a recent move. We were just talking about it
2: before
1: we started.
2: Yes, 2 years ago, we officially made the move upstate, and we've recently found a little homestead of our own in Homer, New York, which is right down the road, and the community there has really accepted us, and it's been lovely.
1: That's amazing. Well, welcome.
2: Thank you.
1: So, to start, how did you two find the theater? How did it find you? And in particular, puppetry.
2: So my mom played piano. So we're looking at a piano right now in the studio. But so there was always a piano in our house. So there was always music. And then my sisters and I, we all danced from an early age. That was like daycare, was like going to the dance studio. So theater was a short jump from dance class. And I always knew I was one of those kids. I knew I was going to climb the mountain and, you know, go down to New York City and do this as a career. And puppetry was new to me.
3: Yeah, I had no idea what I wanted to do when I was a kid. I watched a lot of cartoons. I loved Looney Tunes. I loved broad, like, physical humor.
1: Yeah.
3: And I think I found theater in high school, junior year of high school, summer of sophomore year, going into junior, a rising junior, as the SU
2: they
3: kids.
2: Say now.
3: Yeah, right, as they say. And found my musical theater group. It was a summer stock group, and I realized, oh, this is like, you can be a cartoon as a human being. There was this weird middle area where it was a heightened reality.
1: Yeah.
3: And I kind of found my people there. And it was, I got the bug.
1: And here we are.
3: And in terms of puppetry, that was years later, about 2011. I auditioned for everything when I was a young actor. Mm-hmm. You know, you're auditioning for everything. And one of the things was John Tartaglia's Imagine Ocean, which was a blacklight puppet show. And in blacklight puppetry, you can move around a lot. The puppeteers wear black, but they're kind of invisible with this effect that they have with blacklight. So it's a really, like, you move around, which a lot of puppeteers aren't necessarily used to.
1: Yeah.
3: But at the time, I was going into all these musical theater auditions and dancing and doing all of that. And I'm not the best dancer, but compared to people that only really use their arm to perform, I looked like Gene Kelly in the room. So I booked that gig, and then on that gig, somebody taught me how to build on that tour, which was great because you always learn new hobbies on tour.
1: Yeah.
3: And then after that, I got an internship in the City Building.
1: Building puppets,
3: yes. And then it kind of really snowballed from there. And since then, I've worked for Disney and Nickelodeon and the Jim Henson Company as a builder or a puppeteer in some way or another.
1: And the star is born.
2: Yes. Exactly.
1: Like RuPaul says, everybody loves puppets.
2: Okay, well,
3: true.
2: Now we really were meant to meet because we are big RuPaul fans in our house.
1: Well, he's right.
2: Yeah, he is right.
3: 100%.
1: I love puppets. I direct, whenever I do TYA, there's always a puppet in it. And I just have so much fun with it.
3: And it's everybody puppets are really whimsical because kids have the same reaction to them as any other aged human being. Yeah. We had my nephew come to a show once when he was maybe five, and Dot's great uncle come in his 90s, and both of them at the end of the show had the same exact look on their face. Mm-hmm. It was fantastic.
4: Puppets, to me, encapsulate what theater is to me, mm-hmm. in terms of the beautiful thing of the gap between an audience and a performer, and that imagination in that gap, having to do the work to imagine,
2: yes,
4: what we're showing them. Like, if I hold an umbrella on stage and I tell you it's raining, you'll believe me.
2: Yes.
4: Or that right. This inanimate object is alive and has a soul. And I always want to use puppets.
2: Yeah, I mean, they are this magical tool, mm-hmm. almost. And it does something as the human next to the puppet for a lot of our projects. It's been really eye-opening for me to watch these kids choose to believe, choose to play.
4: Yeah.
2: And then when they see the adult playing with them and saying, yes, you know, for example, with Dusty and Dot, Dusty is, when they ask, is Dusty real?
4: Yeah.
2: What an open-ended question. You know, we can really play with.
3: I'm realer than AI.
2: That's know, it's true.
3: Because you can actually, puppets are tangible.
4: Yeah.
3: You can shake hands with a puppet. You can hug a puppet. Your puppet has eyes. You can look mm-hmm. into a puppet's eyes. And these are all things that I think we're craving now, mm-hmm. especially in an age where we just want something that's real.
4: Amen. Mm-hmm. So tell us who Dusty and Dot are.
2: So Dusty and Dot are our characters that we created during the pandemic. And
3: well, even before the pandemic.
2: That's true. We used to sing with Ronald McDonald House. Uh-huh. And so we do these little sing-alongs, and Brendan would bring a few of his puppets. And Dusty is a talking dog. He became Dot's dog. And we have a TV show called Reading Buddies with them, and we do read-alouds. And they've become this kind of vehicle for us to realize the connection between theater, play, and comprehension, what kids can really kind of absorb in their curriculums through puppetry and
4: That's
2: play.
4: That's wonderful. So reading literacy and entertainment.
2: Yeah.
4: Oh, I love it.
2: That's right.
3: They can be one and the same.
2: Yeah,
4: exactly. Imagine that. So you two are close collaborators, but you also happen to be married.
2: We yes. are, yes.
4: Which is beautiful. How did you meet?
3: Oh, okay. Yeah, great. Dot and I had both, every time I look back, it's further and further away.
2: That's how time works.
3: That is how time works.
2: 2015.
3: Yeah.
4: Oh, wow.
3: Yes. And we both did Godspell at a theater in New Hampshire. Uh-huh. And we had worked at this theater each about six times before this.
2: The Palace Theater?
4: Okay.
3: Theater in New Hampshire. And so we were just missing each other in the cast. Like, she would do a show, I'd be in the cast after, or vice versa. And then we booked Godspell together, which is a great show to get to know people in, because if you're not Jesus or Judas, you're pretty much just a heightened version of yourself.
4: Yeah.
3: I'm Brendan, and that's Andrea in the show. And so we got to see, you know, there's not much specific character work in that show. So you bring your personality to it and you just amplify it. Mm-hmm. And so you really get a good idea of who your castmates are, mm-hmm. and mm-hmm. their personalities. And Dot was always put in front of me in the dances, I think because I'm not the strongest dancer, but no, I know I don't want to. But I'm good. But I can't. Like, it was. I think the director knew Brendan likes to have a little bit of help here.
4: Yeah.
3: So Dot was always in front of me, and Dot's a fantastic dancer. And so it was always.
5: Oh, what step is that? What
2: yeah, right. There? That was meet cue.
3: Right.
2: Can you show me that help?
4: Yeah. Exactly.
3: But it was like genuinely needed help.
2: Well, and that's been such a fun reversal of roles, as like who's the dominant leader. Is when we were doing Singing in the Rain, it was like, okay, well, let me help you with this tap step. But when it comes to understudying Olaf, I have worked with puppets for 6 years now, but actually manipulating a puppet and being the one that triggers the mechanisms, that's also new.
3: So now it's my time to pay back all of the dance shows that Dot has guided me through. Yeah. I get to, you know.
2: Now you're the leader.
3: Carry my own weight here. Yeah.
4: That's so cool and unique to have a male-female married couple be able to understudy the same role.
2: We've also, not at the same time, but we've also both done Scuttle in Little Mermaid, which is the Olaf track, if you will.
3: That was something that was true from the beginning, is, and going back to Godspell, that it is a very clowny show. It's very fast-paced and very funny. You need a lot of funny people in there.
4: Yeah.
3: And Dot and I, our senses of humor just clicked right away.
4: Nice.
3: And we would always, you know, whenever we get an audition, we're always the other reader in the scene each other when we're filming an audition, or if we're going over lines, we're always kind of workshopping scenes. And what we'll do is we'll then swap and we'll each take kind of the role to make choices, and we'll say, oh, wait, that was a good choice. Can I borrow that? And so we're actually kind of working together and sharing these choices.
2: Well, we even on the car rides home, we're like, okay, here's an experiment. What if tomorrow we play with it? Like, because I always say, like, the only math I was ever good at was comedy and timing and pacing.
4: It is a mathematical equation.
2: Right.
4: I love it.
2: Absolutely. Like, oh, if we hold two beats, will the laugh... it'll be different. And so our brains have always kind of enjoyed
3: figuring that out.
2: Hashing that out together.
4: Oh, we were meant to meet. Because I say that to actors too when I'm directing a comedy. Yeah. I go, you have to do it, just trust me, and you'll get the laugh.
3: Yeah.
2: Right.
4: And then it's like a mathematical equation.
2: Yeah.
3: Yeah.
2: And then when you get that response,
4: you really
2: feel like, okay, I'm not alone. I might be the one on stage, but when the audience laughs, like, they're in this scene with me.
4: Yeah. You
3: know? And it's finding that common thread in all humans, because every audience is different, right? So if you can get the laugh in the same place at the same time every show, then it really reveals how there is that common thread. Every audience has found that part funny. Humans must find something about that funny. And that's really nice to know that we share something in common.
4: Totally.
3: Because we're often more concerned with the differences. It's so being able to celebrate what we have in common, and especially when it brings joy, like comedy, it's makes your life feel a little bit lighter.
2: I love that.
4: Well, speaking of joy and comedy, you play Olaf most nights.
3: Yes.
4: And in the event that you can't go on, you Dot cover Olaf.
2: Yep.
4: What's Frozen been like? Have you ever done Frozen before now?
3: No, neither of us have done Frozen. It's been really special to work at Syracuse Stage.
2: Yes.
3: In particular, just in general, because Doc grew up here, so she's always known Syracuse Stage, and me from my early career, I knew about Syracuse Stage as a New York theater. It's close-ish to the city, and I really wanted to get up there. So, life isn't a straight line. Nothing happens kind of when you want it to happen. You can't write that book. You just have to kind of keep
2: turning
3: reading.
2: The page.
3: keep turning the page. And so it's fun that now it has just happened at the right time in our lives.
2: We had this. Our creative team was incredible.
3: Yes.
2: And there was such kind of forgiveness and grace and playfulness. We keep going back to that play, but they led the company all the way through tech so beautifully. And so then to be at Syracuse Stage and to be in this really warm room, especially, this is a co-pro, so it's a multi-generational room, even with our little Anna and Elsa.
3: Yeah.
2: And that's been beautiful.
3: There's all this shared knowledge that everybody is gaining from each other. We're learning from the college kids, and the SU kids are absolutely teaching us things, and they're all incredible too, which is
4: they are.
3: I mean, some of the most professional people I've ever worked with.
2: Oh yeah,
3: honestly,
2: it's pretty remarkable.
3: Yes. So they're doing it right there at SU, and to take part in Frozen and play a character that kids really already love. There is fun in that, and there's also respect for that character that you carry, because you want that to be the character that the kids know.
4: Yeah.
3: You don't want to deviate,
2: right?
3: But there's a lot that you have to create, so it's fun to get to do that. And it does feel like sometimes when we come out and the audience is shouting Olaf, Olaf,
4: yeah,
3: it feels like you're seeing a bunch of old friends. It feels like the whole house is papered almost. Like that everybody, it's like all your friends and family are there to see you, and they don't care. They're gonna shout anyway, which is so cool.
4: You are like kind of, your Olaf is kind of like a movie star.
3: Yeah.
2: Oh my gosh. There was one school show where his first line is, "Hi everybody, I'm Olaf." And people were, "Hi Olaf," like from the audience. It was so adorable.
3: And Dot is the understudy, but there is a secret. At one point, spoiler alert, anybody listening, Olaf falls apart.
4: Oh, that's right.
3: There's a moment where he falls apart, and his head is on the ground.
4: Yeah.
3: But he's still able to sing a whole song, and that is Dot puppeteering every single
4: night. No way.
2: Because I get a little practice every day.
3: Yeah.
4: That's awesome.
3: More than practice. It's fantastic. Yeah.
4: It's interesting because this is the third production I've seen from a different theater. And
2: yes.
4: Sometimes directors will have the Olaf puppet be engineered by Anna.
3: Yeah.
2: Yes. Yes.
4: But I enjoyed that he was. I don't want to give it away.
2: Yes.
4: But not, that was not what I saw.
3: Yeah, and we wanted it to be actually a little bit different. She wanted it to be how is that happening?
2: Right.
3: A little bit more of a
4: magic.
3: Question magic. Yeah. Right.
4: Well, is the way that Olaf is manipulated is that Boomerang Coup style?
3: Good question. It's kind of this new hybrid style that's happening. Bunraku is kind of, if we had three people on the puppet, which would be awesome.
4: Yeah. Okay.
3: Because
4: that's right.
3: Then somebody usually does the head and has an arm. Somebody has the body weight and an arm, and then somebody moves the feet.
4: That's right.
3: And you can really get a lot of nuanced puppetry with that. Most puppet shows that you would go to see that are puppet leading shows, like puppet focused shows, they'll have three people on any kind of puppet, no matter the size. But Olaf is this new kind of hybrid puppet that you see going around that is part costume, part puppet, and it really melds the puppeteer with the puppet, which I think is so fun, especially coming from the Looney Tunes background and my intro to musical theater as this physical comedy and physical storytelling and silent movies like Buster Keaton and stuff like that. To be able to use my feet to puppeteer something is a whole other level. We get to use our whole body, which is why dancers actually make such great puppeteers when it comes to full body puppets, like a warhorse or something like that, is because dancers know how to use their body to tell a story. And that's why Dot is perfect for this style of puppetry in particular. Aww.
4: Well, I noticed last night when I saw the show that Olaf hugs, I think, Sven, and you, your head went down as if you were also, it was just so wonderful to watch because that detail is so important.
2: Well, and I mean, going to understudy rehearsal and trying to kind of follow Brendan's lead and as an understudy, you really do replicate the principal's choices.
4: Yeah.
2: So I can, even if I wanted to, my job is to really replicate his show so that no other characters on stage feel disrupted.
4: Yeah.
2: And I was really trying. And he makes it look so easy. I mean, the eye mechanism, the mouth, the hands, the light on Olaf's finger in one scene. There's so many details.
4: Yeah.
2: And it really is remarkable for the audience to be able to watch a professional like him do it.
3: And they get to just, that's the process. That's what we do below the frame. If we're just using our forearm too, we're acting that much. So it's fun that the audience gets to kind of peek below the frame, so to speak.
2: Yeah.
4: So you're also Olaf's understudy, but you have your own role.
2: Yes, I'm in the
4: ensemble.
2: You're
4: in every night.
2: Yes, and there are so many changes. Our incredible wardrobe and wig supervisor gets us through the show. I don't know what we do without them, but it's a wild ride backstage.
4: Yeah.
2: And I love it because, you know, through Dusty and Dot, we've gotten more on the creative side of things, and we've been producing. And so to be back on stage with the original love of just
4: being a performer.
2: Yes. Yeah. And dancing in particular. I have a track where I go up in the air a lot. And
4: because you're short?
2: Yeah, exactly. It's radio. They don't know. But it's really It's been a wonderful gift to be able to be dancing on stage again.
4: Well, I hope we get to see you on our stages a lot.
2: Yes, us too.
4: And since you've moved back to Central New York, you've been very busy.
2: Yes.
4: What are some of the exciting projects you have coming up?
2: So in moving to Homer, I got connected with, you know, the art scene down there, and I'm teaching musical performance at SUNY Cortland, and I'm also assistant producer at Cortland Repertory Theater. So there, all of the ins and outs of the magical theater that they're making, I try and assist with however I can. I'm choreographing Annie this summer, and then Brendan
4: at Red House
2: at CRT.
4: Oh, great.
2: And then
3: I'm actually directing Annie at Red House in November.
4: So. That's so funny.
3: And we have our Sandy is going to be a puppet. As well, puppeteered by...
2: In both productions.
3: In both productions, great. Yes.
4: I love that.
2: And then one of the big projects that we're focusing on this year for the Dusty and Dot Company is called The Hurt Monster. It's a new theater experience that we submitted for the Jim Henson Foundation grant, and we got
4: Congratulations.
2: It.
4: Congratulations.
2: It's just like an incredible vote of confidence.
3: Yeah, so we're premiering that in the fall actually at Red House, and then our hope is to be able to take it around to other theaters.
4: Absolutely.
2: And schools.
3: Yep. And it's very a similar style of puppetry to Olaf, actually, where yes. it's this hybrid kind of full-sized monster puppet, mm-hmm. but his emotions are displayed through lights in his eyes, and his veins and things light up depending on how he's feeling.
4: Yeah.
3: You know,
4: yeah.
3: So
2: the Hurt Monster, the kind of thesis would be that, you know, we all have big emotions and we need to learn how to regulate them, but also how to communicate about them and share them with others, and how when we do those things, we can transform shadowy feelings into light.
4: Mm.
2: And so we're working with a team up in Phoenix, New York, Think Variant. They're our engineering firm that's going to help us make a dark puppet into an illuminated puppet by the end of the show.
3: Yeah, so that's like the other goal is to use cool state-of-the-art technology in a classic art form like puppetry. So no job is replaced. It's just all kind of amplified.
4: That's amazing.
2: It's very exciting.
4: Sounds like an inside out of Inside Out.
2: Totally. Yes.
3: Yeah.
2: I love that movie.
3: Yeah.
4: So do I. And the last question I have for you is one I like to ask all artists. Why theater? Mm-hmm. Why pursue a life in the theater, and why is it important?
3: Well, I think theater, you know, they say theater reflects society, and I don't think that just means the stories that we choose to tell. I think the what theater is how kind of society should be, in that it is a group of totally different human beings with totally different skills. The number of people it takes to make a show happen, mm-hmm. it's not just the actors. You have different brains working to solve totally different problems. And, you know, as an actor, we never even see the full picture, ever. Like, we never get to sit and watch the show. So there are people solving all these different problems that are all geared towards the same goal.
4: Yeah.
3: There's no infighting, there's no competition. Mm. It's, you know, if there are hard discussions to be had, we have them, but we move forward and we fix the problem. Mm-hmm. And I think that is, Congress can't even do that. So maybe they should have to do a musical every year.
4: And
3: that'll get things in shape real quick.
4: Right.
2: I know, I think there is like the, you know, culture shifted so much when we moved up here. Mm-hmm. And so that real reckoning of, how are we going to be a part of the solution? And theater continued to present itself as the opportunity mm. for how we can make change and be a positive influence on our community and on the next generation. It's been so wonderful to have the little Annas and Elsas in the cast because it makes everybody pull up and really be on their best behavior. And to see the sparkle in their eyes when they're on stage, especially bows. Like, I don't take any of that for granted because I know that our little show will have an impact on the rest of their life, whether we realize how or when, but it will in some way. I believe in that, and I believe in that even with the students that come to our shows.
4: Yeah, I met a four-year-old twin brother and sister.
2: Yeah.
4: And it was their first theater experience ever last night.
2: And I still remember mine.
4: Same.
2: Like they're not that far away.
3: Me too.
2: Yeah.
4: And you'll remember it forever.
3: Oh, yep. Yeah. Two kids, actually, this is their first theater experience, and they said they liked this better than the movie.
2: Well, that's an incredible review.
3: Believe it or not.
4: Oh, my mouth is still open.
3: I know.
4: That's so sweet.
2: Yeah.
4: Oh, well, I am so grateful to both of you for talking to us, but also for being in Central New York and sharing your talent with us.
3: Thank you. We're happy to be here.
2: Yeah,
3: we're happy
2: are.
3: To be home.
4: Well, yes, thank you. Right. Come see Frozen.
2: Yes, please.
4: Well, that's it for today's show. Disney's Frozen runs now through June 21st. Tickets are available at syracusestage.org. 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
7: The new STEAM school will start classes in September 2025. They will be held at a state-of-the-art facility at Syracuse's newly renovated former Central High School. The school will offer challenging courses taught by top educators. It will provide a direct path to higher

0: and succeed afterward. Here's the story of one On Point alumni star.
1: My name is Ahmed Juma, and I am a 2021 political science graduate at the University of Albany. A lot of times when you see someone with a disability, they assume on what they can do and what they're not able to do. If you want to give people an equal chance, you can't make assumptions about people with disabilities. I was living in Sudan about 9 years old when a civil war broke out in 2003 that would force my family and I to a neighboring country in Chad. I had the opportunity to go to school at the refugee camp, but at that place, they didn't have any way to educate someone who's blind. So one of the immigration agencies spoke with us and asked if we would like to go to some other countries. And my family chose to come to the United States. It was really difficult learning the language. Sometimes you have like accessibility barriers, meaning certain things are not designed with someone who's blind in mind. My parents couldn't speak any English, so throughout my experience, I had to really be an advocate for myself to be able to really get through that. My high school years and elementary school years as well.
2: Are you good?
3: Good. Good. Good.
1: Welcome to On Point. So On Point, I think I got connected with them in 2017. Trying to decide which college you should go to, that's a very difficult decision that one have to make. You might not have support, then you might not know who to turn to. And they were there every step of the way with college tours and getting a computer to be able to use in school. If I had to go out and purchase that myself, that would cost me, you know, at least $2,000. I was so grateful. This software is what enables me to do everything in college. There are keyboard navigation that I can use to navigate, right? If I hit letter H, it will jump to the next section heading that is labeled.
4: On Point has helped more than 11,000 first-generation youth to get into college and get the resources to survive and succeed.
1: Whatever the road you want to take or whatever the dream that you have, they make sure that you stay on point to reach that. Interning at New York State Legislature, I got to kind of see how the policies are being made, and right now I'm working at Central Association for the Blind, helping people who are blind or visually impaired how to use technology. I also serve on the advisory council for students with disabilities in the New York State Education Department. I don't really like to just sit by. You know, I like to be part of the community and help shape the community and move forward. On Point was really there for me. Usually when you have an issue with schooling or whatever, you have to be like, which person do I reach out to? But On Point is there every step of the way to help you.

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1: 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And today, I'll be your host for this Earth Day special on Classic FM. So why am I hosting a classical music special? Because as a psychologist, I believe deeply in our ability to transform ourselves and the world around, and because our mental and physical health is impacted by a healthy environment, and concern for a healthy environment gave birth to Earth Day. And because my boss, Diane Jones, promised me I could warble a snippet from one of my favorite songs of that era at the end of the show, if we have time, and I did a good job. But first, if you'll indulge me for a moment, I'd like to share just a brief history of Earth Day. After a devastating oil spill in Santa Barbara, California in 1969, and inspired by the student anti-war movement, Senator Gaylor Nelson, the junior senator from Wisconsin, saw the impact of student anti-war protests. He wanted to infuse that kind of energy with an emerging public consciousness about air and water pollution. He persuaded Representative Pete McCluskey to co-sponsor an effort to organize campus

quote, teach-ins to help in these efforts. He then recruited a young activist, Dennis Hayes, to organize these teach-ins. The first Earth Day was April 22, 1970, and 20 million Americans, 10% of the total U.S. population at the time, took to the streets, parks, and auditoriums to rally against the impact of 150 years of industrial development that had left a growing legacy of human health impacts. The works we'll hear today are from composers who respond to these global impacts and concerns in the way they know best, through their music, starting with a work by John Luther Adams. Let me quote from his biography. Living for almost 40 years in northern Alaska, John Luther Adams discovered a unique musical world grounded in space, stillness, and elemental forces. In the 1970s and into the 80s, he worked full-time as an environmental activist. But the time came when he felt compelled to dedicate himself entirely to music. He made this choice with the belief that, ultimately, music can do more than politics to change the world. Since that time, he's become one of the most widely admired composers in the world, receiving the Pulitzer Prize, a Grammy Award, and many other honors. This work is titled Nunatox. Adams writes in his program notes very simply, Nunatox are mountains that rise up out of ice fields and glaciers. The jagged contours of Nunatox contrast sharply with the smooth whiteness that surrounds them. Quote, as the ice melts and the sea rises, these solitary peaks stand as stark reminders of human isolation and vulnerability. Here is pianist Carolyn Enger with Nunatox by John Luther Adams.

That was Carolyn Enger with Nunatox by John Luther Adams. Our next work is also inspired by the state of our northernmost environment. Composer-cellist India Gailey says, "Mountain Weeps is a set of miniatures for solo cello. As glaciers continue to shrink, alpine plants and creatures migrate further toward the sky, which they will do until there is no ice or upward left to follow, until they are ghosts." Let's listen to this short work now, Mountain Weeps, composed and performed by India Gailey.

That was composer cellist India Gailey with Mountain Weeps. By 1980, Earth Day had expanded, and after nearly a decade of work, the U.S. had passed the Endangered Species Act, the Marine Mammal Protection Act, the Clean Air Act, the Clean Water Act, to name just a few. The movement was expanding and beginning to see an international impact. By 1990, 200 million people in 141 countries brought environmental issues to the global stage, helping to pave the way for the 1992 UN Earth Summit in Rio de Janeiro. It also saw Senator Gaylor Nelson awarded the Presidential Medal of Freedom for his role as Earth Day founder. Scottish composer Erland Cooper was called nature's songwriter by The Guardian. His work, Carve the Runes, Then Be Content with Silence, is connected to the earth in a very unexpected way. The piece itself, a concerto for violin and orchestra, was recorded in full by the chamber group Studio Collective, along with violinist Daniel Pioro. It was mastered onto a 1/4-inch magnetic tape, and all the digital files of the audio were permanently deleted. Erland then took the tape and score and buried them near his childhood home in Orkney. It was to remain buried for 3 years, or until someone found it and dug it up, which happened in 2022. The tape was allowed to dry out, and that is the music that was finally released in 2024. Says Cooper, quote, "It's a meditation on value, process, patience, and art. Any alterations to the sound and music produced by the earth will be reincorporated into the pages of the final score for live performance as orchestral articulations. Then the work is complete." We don't have time to listen to the entire work today, but let's listen to some of Erland Cooper's Carve the Runes, Then Be Content with Silence.

She bowed in her door all rightness. 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Wave after wave of bread fell with a secret sound. She sent the shuttle flying,

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Between crib and coffin, you must

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Ahab hailed Jonah across tumultuous whale tracks. Gulls climbed up the Glasgow sky, rivet in beak. The Salt One had more to do than pity a sinking mouth, or heed one mortal cornstalk whispering a legend of resurrection among the spindrift.

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Old salts, they swig shanties like ale. They shine like bottles. The fiddle stretched one thin strand across the warp of the ebb. Eurydice, caught in the weaving streams, was half enchanted now to a cold mermaid.

That was some of Erlen Cooper's Carve the Runes, Then Be Content with Silence. Truly music crafted by the earth. Nearly 1 billion people worldwide took action for Earth Day 2010, the 40th anniversary of Earth Day. More than 200 elected officials from more than 39 countries spoke to their constituents about creating sustainable green economies. In 2020, the 50th anniversary of Earth Day looked very different. Happening in the midst of the COVID-19 pandemic, most activities became virtual, including a 3-day live stream in the U.S. Over 1 billion people participated worldwide. That kind of action and care provides a hopeful note, one shared by our next work. I'll read from composer Jake Runestad's liner notes for Earth Symphony. Over hundreds of years, composers developed the symphonic form into a potent, large-scale framework for exploring profound ideas. The sheer number of musicians involved and duration of the work allow time, space, and sonic possibilities for a significant musical journey. For this commission from True Concord Voices and Orchestra, I knew that creating a large work for these forces would necessitate a significant story to tell, one of relevance and power drawn from beautiful and complex human experiences. Every day we hear of fires, floods, hurricanes, droughts, tsunamis, extinctions, and diseases that impact life around the globe. The earth is changing due to human behavior, and how we respond to these changes will determine the survival of our species. Through brainstorming with my frequent collaborator, poet librettist Todd Boss, we decided that giving voice to Mother Earth would be a powerful approach. Todd created a sweeping, gorgeous, compelling, 5-part monologue of a mother telling the history of her children, how they admired her, harmed her, and ultimately, how she recovered. Again, we don't have quite enough time to hear the complete work, but let's listen to some of Jake Runestad's Earth Symphony. Eric Holton conducts True Concord Voices and Orchestra.

That was some of Jake Runestad's Earth Symphony. Today, Earth Day continues to build on the work of its founders as people around the world bring their creativity, innovation, ambition, and bravery to the fore to meet our climate crisis. With that in mind, we'll end today's program with Matt Sklar's Hymn for the Earth, with poetry from William Schermerhorn. Sklar says, "Inspired by Bill's evocative words of hope, I aim to create music that not only embraces their warmth, but also weaves in an extra layer of optimism."

That was Matt Sklar's gorgeous Hymn for the Earth with poetry from William Schermerhorn. And now, as promised, here's my snippet from one of my favorite songs of the era, Joni Mitchell's Big Yellow Taxi. They took all the trees and put them in a tree museum, and they charged the people $1.50 just to see them. No, no, no. Don't it always seem to go that you don't know what you've got till it's gone? They pave paradise and put up a parking lot. Ooh, bop, bop, bop. Ooh, bop, bop, bop. I'm psychologist Rich O'Neill. Thanks for spending this hour with me on Earth Day, right here on WCNY Classic FM. I hope you've been inspired by this music and my singing, and join me in making the needed changes, little and big, to sustain our living, breathing Earth.

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1: Tell me about who Cyrus Avery was. What were his ambitions for highways?
2: This man loved roads, and he also really loved Oklahoma.
1: Alana Scherer is a journalist with Car and Driver magazine, and she recently wrote a story for Smithsonian Magazine about Route 66, the iconic road that turns 100 in November this year. Cyrus Avery was the man behind the highway.
2: So in the teens, people are starting to want better roads for cars, and also people are traveling a little bit more across the country. And a lot of the country, from the Midwest to the West, they wanted people to come visit. There weren't enough tourists. Like, people weren't traveling through those areas. They went across the north. If they had to get across the country, they followed the railroads. And the rest of this was Wild West.
1: Cy Avery was a businessman who owned an oil company, a gas station, and other property in Oklahoma.
2: When the government started talking about improving roads and started offering federal money to states that were willing to work on their road systems, Cy Avery and a group of other people in the Midwest got together and said, this is a great part of the country. We should be given some of that money so that we can connect all of these highways that go from Chicago down to California, and it should come diagonal across the country instead of only having highways that go across the top of the north and the bottom in the south. And I guess they were convincing enough that they were approved for Route 66, and they got an official highway designation in 1926.